0: hand-carved wooden crown worn during butterfly dance ceremonies was fashioned years ago by the late Fred Cabote.
1: If people have heard of one Hopi artist, it'll be Fred Cabote.
0: Kelly Hayes Gilpin is with the Museum of Northern Arizona. Cabote worked alongside architect Mary Coulter to depict Kiva murals inside the South Rim Watchtower.
2: I remember one of the stories.
0: That's one of his granddaughters, Meg Cabote.
2: There was like a certain color of blue. He kept having to go up and down the ladder and it still wasn't the right color. And he finally slashed open the whole tube of paint. Just kind of a Renaissance man.
0: The damaged headdress is being evaluated to see whether repairs can be made.
2: It's hard to see people not caring about beautiful pieces of artwork or artifacts or things that are very sacred and special and just kind of being dumb tourists.
0: For National Native News, I'm Gabriel Pietrazio.
3: On this day in 1755, at the Battle of the Monongahela, French forces and their indigenous allies defeated a British army led by Edward Braddock. Warriors from several indigenous nations, including members of the Haudenosaunee Confederacy on different sides of the conflict, played a major role in the outcome. I'm Jill Freitas.

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2: Welcome to Latino USA. I'm Maria Hinojosa. We're going to start our show with a little soccer, a little football. And for that, I'm going to give the mic over to Latino USA's managing editor, Fernanda Echavarri.
3: Andres Cantor has been a sports announcer for almost 40 years. He's received 8 Emmy Awards for his broadcasting and a place in the National Soccer Hall of Fame. You know his voice. He has watched and announced countless games, but there's one moment at the end of the last World Cup in Qatar that is seared into his memory.
4: The final was a roller coaster of emotions in itself. It took us from Argentina's domination against the defending world champion to France tying the match.
5: Revivió Francia.
3: Argentina goes up 3-2, then France ties again. It's 3-3, taking the game all the way to penalty kicks.
4: By the peak, when the PK started, I was ready to, pass out. What happened in Qatar with Argentina and Messi winning the World Cup is one of my favorite moments.
3: If you weren't watching this in real time, maybe you've seen the clip on social media. Andres Cantor wearing a perfectly pressed baby blue button-up shirt, clinging to his headset microphone, screaming with joy. His tears barely visible behind his round-framed glasses as he hugs his fellow announcer. I think this video is such a beautiful thing to watch.
5: Lo hizo el Tato. Lo hizo Luque. Lo hicieron ustedes, jugadores.
4: That moment was my true self.
3: Are you a crier? Are you an emotional guy?
4: Yeah, I could say I'm emotional. I'm not hard as a rock when it comes to shedding tears. So if I have to shed one, I will.
3: What do you think about soccer makes men who may otherwise still be very raw, kiss each other and hug each other and celebrate and cry?
4: I call it the magic of soccer.
2: For this story, we bring you Andres Cantor. He is the voice of soccer for so many in the U.S. and beyond. He spoke to our own Fernanda Echavarri for a podcast she's hosting called American Football. It's one of our new shows here at Futuro Studios that looks at soccer culture in the U.S. and its deep underdog roots. Here's Fernanda Echavarri again.
3: We spoke a few weeks before the World Cup started. And right away, when he introduced himself, his chill vibe put me at ease. I think most of our audience knows who you are, but if you don't mind introducing yourself, who you are and what you're known for.
4: Sure. I'm known for being a good guy, a good dad.
3: Oh, I love that.
4: And yelling goal.
3: During his now almost 40-year career sportscasting, he has cemented himself as the voice of soccer. First calling games for Univision as far back as 1987, and then moving over to Telemundo in 2000. I mean, his goal call has literally sold as a ringtone on Telemundo's website. His charismatic and energetic game narrations have helped popularize the sport in the United States, even for those who don't speak Spanish, especially in 1994, when he was an announcer during the first World Cup hosted in the U.S. David Letterman even brought him on The Late Show at the time.
6: Here now to call a goal from a World Cup game played yesterday, please welcome Univision's Andres Cantor. Andres!
3: 2 decades later, in 2014, he guest starred in one of the most American shows of all time.
7: Oh, Andres Cantor, you know that is incorrect usage.
8: I have no control. This job has taken its toll.
4: I always say that sometimes I end up my broadcasts feeling as tired as the players have run 15 miles on a match.
3: Listening to Cantor during a game is like watching a virtuoso jazz artist freestyle nonstop for 90 minutes or more. And much like a musician, Cantor needs to protect his instrument. When you are calling these games back to back to back, how do you sort of reset or recharge your voice?
4: I'm supposed to do all the things singers do, which is rest the mind, rest the soul, rest my body, which, you know, try to get us many hours of sleep. The recommendation is before and after, silence.
3: So, okay, no talking before or after sportscasting, which actually can be kind of hard, especially after the game.
4: Because obviously somebody will call for an interview.
3: Mm.
4: We have a post-production meeting. And then you go out and keep on talking, and you go out to dinner, and the server goes, oh, I listened to your call, but you said it was a penalty, it was a penalty. And so I can't be rude and say, I can't speak.
3: While he makes all of this look so effortless, it takes a ton of preparation and pure talent, especially because...
4: I hate scripted material.
3: Mm.
4: I ad-lib, you know, some producers fight me because I do not like using teleprompter.
3: What do you do? What does it look like?
4: So you want me to reveal trade secrets? Shh.
3: Please. I just have so many questions about your process.
4: It is easier around the World Cups than it is on a regular weekend where, you know, let's say I'm calling the Premier League for Telemundo, right?
3: Mm-hmm.
4: Before I would tell you, I would go watch tape. Now with all the resources that we have at our disposal, it's much, much easier. Now I tell you, I'll go on YouTube and find the game of Burnley, the last weekend's game, and I study how they play. I study the characteristics of the players, if Smith has long hair, if Johnson uses like a wristband that I can identify him by not even looking at his shirt number.
3: Mm.
4: So there are little tricks that I use to try to identify the players. Come the World Cup, it's pretty much the same process.
3: He's a bit old school about how he likes his research.
4: I still like to write my notes and have them on paper, even though I could have them electronically on a tablet. I take my Sharpies. I use different colors for the team lineup that I have in front of me. I use a yellow highlighter to mark whenever the player is given a yellow card. I take my old-fashioned chronometer.
3: Really?
4: I know. It's kind of my lucky charm. I still have my old chrono with me.
3: He drinks a ton of water, but food? That's a whole other story.
4: I usually don't eat. My cutoff is probably like 4 or 5 hours before a match. I will not have even a bite. I'll wait until everything is done to eat.
3: And no matter how many decades he's been calling games,
4: there's always that sense of a potential embarrassment on national television. It doesn't really matter whether you're a rookie or a 40-year pro. Anything can happen on live TV.
3: So now we know how a real pro does this. But how exactly did he get into this in the first place?
4: As a matter of fact, I did not want to become an announcer.
2: Coming up on Latino USA, more from soccer announcer Andres Cantor.
4: I get to go to 8 different cities in all 3 countries that are hosting the World Cup. Call a game, hop on a plane, repeat.
2: Stay with us, no te vayas.

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1: It's Latino USA. I'm Maria Hinojosa. Before the break, we brought you soccer announcer Andres Cantor. You may not know him by name, but you know his powerful and passionate goal calls. So let's bring back Fernanda Echavarri to wrap up his story.
2: Growing up in Argentina in the 1960s, Andres Cantor couldn't escape soccer.
3: The first gift that every kid got was a soccer ball. So that is probably my first memory, kicking a ball when I was probably 4 years old, 5 years old.
2: And when he wasn't playing soccer, he was listening to matches on the radio. To one guy in particular, his version of Andres Cantor.
3: There was one gentleman, the best broadcaster at the time, that had 90% share of the audience. Everyone listened to him, called José María Muñoz. So I guess I got his rhythms in my ears, you know, for life, because we all listened to him and his broadcast and his way of calling games.
2: What did he sound like?
3: He was always very, very energetic during his play-by-play and his broadcast.
2: And while Cantor would listen to Muñoz on the radio, he would sit down and write.
3: I sat in front of my dad's typewriter and wrote the game's report just for my own sake.
2: For fun.
3: For fun, yeah. I have, I guess, a cute observation of what I've seen, and I started reading the game pretty much better than any kid my age. But I never thought for a minute I would end up doing TV and radio, which is
2: unbelievable.
3: Crazy to think, yeah. As a matter of fact, I did not want to become an announcer. I like writing.
2: His parents, who were both doctors, eventually moved the family to Los Angeles. And just like when he was a child back in Argentina, writing was a constant. He was the editor of sports pages for his high school newspaper. He got a journalism degree from USC without taking a single broadcast class. Mind blown. And one day, he went from writing to using his voice.
3: Since I was covering as a writer many sporting events in Los Angeles, many of the biggest fights of boxing's history in Las Vegas, etc., I coincided with a lot of American media. And one day in February of 1987, I get asked if I could come into Univision Studios for an audition, because they were looking for either a soccer commentator or a soccer play-by-play announcer. I had a lucky break. And probably within a week, I get a call from Jorge Berry, whom I pretty much owe my career to, and said, "You're hired."
2: I couldn't not ask Andres Cantor about his favorite soccer moments. First one was in the 70s.
3: I was a kid in Argentina and watched Argentina win its first World Cup in 1978.
4: Argentina es el nuevo campeón del mundo. Nos tiran abrazos y besos todos los brasileños.
2: His second favorite would later be called the goal of the century.
3: I was already working for El Gráfico magazine of Argentina in 1986 and saw my biggest idol, Diego Maradona, lift the trophy and score the most beautiful goal in the history of the World Cup against England.
2: They're both Argentina moments, obvio. But taking Argentina out of the equation?
3: I remember one of my calls, Landon Donovan's goal for the U.S. against Algiers in South Africa 2010. 5 years later, I was very lucky enough to see Carly Lloyd score a hat-trick in the FIFA Women's World Cup final in Vancouver. And the third goal was from midfield. And I always say that that was probably one, regardless of gender, one of the greatest World Cup final goals of all times.
2: During our hour-long conversation, I think I made it pretty clear that I love to talk about logistics and process. So I was curious about what his day-to-day will look like for this World Cup. Because for the first time ever in the almost 100 years of World Cups, this time there are three host countries. Three big countries.
3: Qatar was beautiful because I slept in the same hotel room, same bed for 40 days. Now I get to go to 8 different cities in all 3 countries that are hosting the World Cup. So I get call a game, hop on a plane, repeat. I'll go from LA to Houston, to Vancouver, to Dallas, to Kansas, to Miami, to Guadalajara.
2: Are you a really good packer?
3: Yeah, I'm used to it. I usually take whatever is necessary, and I've learned that if I forget something, there's always somewhere where I can buy whatever I forgot if I need to.
2: If you've been keeping up with this podcast series, you know that this World Cup is widely regarded in the U.S. as a consequential one for many, many reasons. Here's what soccer star Tap Ramos told me in an earlier episode.
5: In 1994, I feel like it was sort of the birth of soccer here. 2026 has to be the World Cup that makes soccer permanent.
2: And Cantor agrees.
3: 100%.
2: On top of the pressure of this World Cup to finally take soccer out of its underdog status in the U.S., it's also happening during a particularly volatile period in geopolitics. Whereas the typical attitude of host countries has been one of open embrace, the Trump administration's stance has been overly hostile. Even with this backdrop, Andres Cantor is optimistic about the future of soccer in the U.S.
3: Politics aside, it's a different country altogether. It's definitely not the same as it was in 1994. The biggest difference, I would say, is fandom. If you would poll 100 people in 1994 about, do you know what the World Cup is? Probably 70 would say, I have no idea. Mm-hmm. And if you do the same now, it's probably the opposite. 30 wouldn't know and 70 would know. Way back in 1994, nobody could watch more than one game per weekend on television, the ones that we were calling on Univision. So the fandom is that much greater. I'll quote Billy Joel in Piano Man. Hopefully we will all forget life for a while during the 39 days of competition, and then hoping that the world's problems get fixed.
2: Well, my last question is a bit of a personal one. Soccer, to me, I don't know the stats. I can't tell you, you know, who plays what during the weekend. But when the World Cup happens, I go nuts and I go hard and I get really into it. And my dad was always the connection to soccer for me since I was little. And this is the first World Cup that I'm going to experience it without him. This is the first one since his passing. So there's a lot of connection to soccer that is beyond the sport, that is about family, that it's about connection. So I'm just curious, who's a person that sort of does that for you?
3: You asked me before if I'm emotional, and I got emotional hearing your story, and I know that you will. When you'll hear Mexicanos a grito de guerra, a lot of things will go through your mind, and they're all going to be beautiful memories, I have no doubt. Wear that Mexican jersey proud. Think about your dad and think about who you are and what your dad allowed you to become, if I may say. Mm-hmm. I have, you know, my 2 beautiful kids, my wife, And, you know, when Argentina won the World Cup in 2022, obviously, I got a big hug from my son, actually. He was pitch side, and I don't know how he found me at the presentation studio, and we hugged and cried.
2: Oh, that's amazing.
3: With a video that also went very, very viral. Lo viste, boludo, lo viste. I'm going to close by saying that I am the luckiest person in the world because I work doing what I love the most. Mm. I've been given the best seat in the house for the last 40 years. They pay me for it. And I've been very lucky to be surrounded by great professionals and a great family that has allowed me to do what I do. So every time, and believe me, this is true, every time I walk onto a broadcast booth at the stadium, being the first game or the final, I'll just go, I'll pinch myself, even though it's something that it's part of my regular job, but I will still pinch myself and say how lucky I am, and I am.
2: Thank you so much for sharing that with us.
3: De nada, con muchísimo gusto.
1: That was an excerpt from a new podcast from Futuro Studios called American Football. If you want to feel, laugh, and learn cool factoids about football that you can use when talking about the World Cup right now, the way I am, then definitely give it a listen, give it a follow. You're going to be happy you did. American Football. We are going to switch gears pretty intensely and go from soccer and one of the world's biggest sporting events to something that is a lot less known about. It is a policy that exists that helps free sick and elderly people in prison. Last week on our show, we introduced the first part of our series. It's called Released to Die. It follows Frank Ross. He's a 93-year-old man who was recently released from a Pennsylvania prison. He was put into a healthcare facility to live out his final days. Frank Ross was imprisoned for more than 4 decades for the crime of homicide. In prison, he dedicated himself to writing fiction and teaching younger men to read and write, including Suave Gonzalez, the subject of our Pulitzer Prize-winning podcast about juvenile lifers. Frank was diagnosed with cancer and dementia and granted compassionate release earlier this year. This is the final part of our series profiling his release and how Pennsylvania's compassionate release law is changing. When you visit Frank Ross, you never really know how it's going to go till you walk through the door of his room at the healthcare facility where he's living now. With dementia, some days are good and others, well, they can be really bad.
6: So we're getting ready to leave, Frank. And the last couple of hours were rough.
1: That's producer Julieta Martinelli, who's been visiting the 93-year-old man to document his efforts to die with dignity outside of prison. Frank was medically transferred out of prison in January under Pennsylvania statute, most commonly known as compassionate release.
6: He hasn't been taking his medication and was adamant that Suave not leave him.
1: After a day together, Frank begs Suave, his friend and mentee, to please take him home with him. He doesn't want to be at the facility anymore. Suave is patient and kind with Frank. He explains yet again that unfortunately they don't have permission to leave, at least not yet. But Suave loves Frank like a father. And when they leave, it's clear that seeing Frank's struggle is weighing on him.
6: And I don't know, we were just talking about the emotional toll. How do you feel?
7: This is what comes with taking care of somebody you care for. You got to deal with it. That's part of bringing him home. He don't understand, like, I can't take him with me, even if I wanted to. I can't. You know, his dementia is at an early stage for 93, where if you talk about present stuff, you lose it. But if you talk about his life, he's there. He could remember his mother, his childhood. So he remembers some things. He knows what he wants. And he knows he don't want to be here. Because to a certain extent, he knows, like, why am I here? Why is they pushing me around?
1: This is the reality of compassionate release in a system that mandates waiting until the very end to be free. And as challenging as it's been, it's about to get even more complicated. For this story, Released to Die, Part 3, a series that looks at compassionate release for sick and elderly people imprisoned in Pennsylvania. Compassionate release aims to deal with one of the fastest growing trends in incarceration in the United States. It's something experts call the graying of American prisons. We're going to take a deep dive into the current compassionate release laws, what it's like to get sick in prison, and what it really means to have a chance to die free. As the months pass, Frank continues to fight to make progress. He's attending physical therapy, doing his little workouts, learning how to get in and out of his wheelchair and into his bed on his own. Then in early April, another phone call changes things again. This time, the news on the other end of the line is very different from the call that alerted us to Frank's impending freedom. In fact, this call is quite the opposite. Senior producer Julieta Martinelli picks up the story from here.
8: Hello.
9: Hey, I'm recording. What's going on?
8: Oh, man. You know, Frank Ross, he lost all that weight, so they had to come and put a different ankle monitor.
2: When I met Frank, he was a large man. When I saw him again on one of those trips, it was shocking to see how much smaller he seemed. Suave said he has lost more than 60 pounds since his release. Most of it happened relatively recently. Not long after that visit, Frank's ankle monitor slipped off his ankle.
9: Yeah, I remember that there was an issue with that a couple of days ago.
2: People like Frank, who are released under compassionate release, must wear a GPS ankle monitor at all times. It's part of the requirements. Basically, a way for the Department of Corrections to keep tabs on where a person is at all times. Even though, as a senior citizen released to a healthcare facility due to illness, Frank can hardly walk.
8: So the DOC came in to try to put a new ankle monitor, and he refused.
2: It should have been a simple thing, but on that day, Suave says he wasn't there to help. Suave says he was told that Frank refused to let the lieutenant from the DOC put the monitor back on. He didn't seem to understand what was going on. He was confused and scared. It was one of those bad days. So someone called Suave, hoping that hearing from him would help Frank. But instead,
8: he cursed me out. He said, "You're not Suave. Bring me the real Suave. You're an imposter. I don't know you."
2: Suave said the officer from the DOC understood that Frank was under distress.
8: I told the lieutenant, he's 93 years old. His dementia is progressing. He's like, "Yeah, but I have to write a report." That's what the lieutenant said.
9: He's 93 and he can't walk.
2: Not long after, the DOC filed a motion with the court, letting the judge know that Frank was refusing the ankle monitor and therefore violating the agreement for release.
8: Now it goes back to the judge. So I don't know what's going on. So I don't even know what's going to happen. I will find out Monday. The DOC has to go in front of the judge. And the lieutenant was real nice. He said, "I'm not one of them people that's going to force this. I'm not going to physically put it on him because he's 93 years old."
9: No, obviously. But it feels even more cruel to be like, "We have to take you back to prison." Like, you can't put a monitor on him, but you can haul him back to prison?
2: But that's exactly how the law works. Shortly after, a hearing was set on the court calendar. Frank was now facing prison without the cognitive ability to understand why. I arrived in Philly on April 28th, just a few days later. I make it to court just in time for his case to be called. There's no recording allowed in the courtroom, so I squeeze in the last row of a crowded bench to witness the proceedings. One by one, the Department of Corrections, Frank's lawyers, and the judge go around and around arguing the issue. The DOC argues that the law is simple. He either agrees to put on a monitor or he needs to go back to prison. Frank's lawyers ask for accommodations because of his health issues. They say that even if they can put the monitor back on, Frank's health issues cause water retention and swelling. If his ankles swell again, the monitor could injure him. If it's too loose, it will fall off again. They ask the DOC to consider using a different monitor, one that they can put on his wrist or even on his wheelchair. They remind the court that Frank can't walk, that patients on the memory care floor where he resides don't have access to an elevator, that they're under 24/7 care. They say he's basically under lockdown already. Suave is called to the stand. He testifies that he's Frank's caretaker, about the cognitive decline that he's witnessed, and why Frank suddenly no longer understands why he needs to wear a monitor. Suave promises that he will get Frank to agree to put the monitor back on if they can just have more time. Nearly an hour passes like this, back and forth. The Department of Corrections will not budge on the monitor, and they refuse to consider putting it anywhere else on his body, like around his wrist, where it might be less painful or confusing for Frank. Then the judge makes his ruling. Outside the courthouse, I catch up to Frank's lawyers for the verdict.
10: The judge is giving everybody a little bit more time to try again to put the monitor on him when he has some trusted individuals around him.
2: That is attorney Rupali Rajadwar. She's there with Lala Serrano from the Abolitionist Law Center in PA. And they have

0: days to get Frank to put the monitor back on. Next Monday, the DOC will return to see Frank. If he refuses, well, that could be it. For today, though, it's a win. Frank remains free. But Rupali says Frank's case is representative of a broader issue, the cruelty that permeates the way the compassionate release statute is handled in the state. Here is Lalo Serrano.
1: Just the eligibility criteria are exceptionally cruel. Like the death date that you have to have a terminal diagnosis, essentially a doctor telling you you have less than 1 year to live. And then the statutory restriction we're dealing with today is this under electronic monitoring. So not only do you have to be so exceptionally ill, and then after that, you're subject to scrutiny and instability when you're trying to live out your final days in peace.
0: The reality of the situation is that if Frank is too sick to understand that he needs to wear an ankle monitor, he will be sent back to prison, despite that same illness being the actual reason for his release in the first place. It really doesn't make much sense. It's one of the issues with how the compassionate release statute is written. It leaves no wiggle room for the reality of dealing with a person who is ill.
2: When we come back, we continue following Frank's fight to remain free. And we take a look at a potential new law aimed at overhauling the entire compassionate release system in Pennsylvania. Stay with us. No te vayas.

0: It's Latino USA. I'm Maria Hinojosa. Before the break, we followed Frank's lawyers into court as they fought the Department of Corrections demand that he go back to prison because he was unwilling to put on an ankle monitor. Now, senior producer Julieta Martinelli continues with the story.
1: After court, Suave and I rush over to see Frank. Suave is eager to explain to Frank that the men will be back and he will need to let them put the monitor back on.
2: Hello, how are you?
1: I walk in and hug Frank. Suave hangs back. But I can tell that Frank knows exactly who I am today. It's a good day. His eyes light up. As I greet him, Suave walks up behind his wheelchair and hugs him tight.
2: That's a bear hug. That's the best you can do.
1: Frank smiles wide. He knows that Suave is there to see him.
3: Hi, Frank.
2: Oh, my God.
3: How you doing? You know who's hugging you?
2: I know.
3: This crazy guy behind you. How you doing today?
2: He's been dogging. I got better just to come here.
1: Suave doesn't waste any time. Frank is sitting in his wheelchair in front of the TV. The box that he brought from prison, filled with his writing, is open next to his bed. Suave pulls up a chair and sits down in front of him.
2: I came to talk to you. We just came from court. We just came from the judge.
4: Mm-hmm.
2: Okay. All right?
4: Yeah.
2: So I got to talk to you.
4: Oh, come on.
2: The DOC is trying to take you back to prison.
4: Okay, that's good.
2: No, it's not good.
4: Why?
2: Because if you go back, you're never coming out again. It's not good.
1: The conversation goes in circles for nearly an hour. Frank doesn't understand why he risks going back to prison. Suave is patient. He explains the same thing in different ways many times.
2: We manage to convince the judge that there was no necessity to take you back to prison. I'm being honest with you. Don't want you to go back to prison, right?
1: Frank is confused. I can see the fear in Suave's eyes. How much is right?

0: being on him convincing Frank that he needs to get the monitor back on to try and keep him focused on the real issue without scaring or frustrating him. Situations like this are exactly why lawyers, activists, and some legislators in Pennsylvania have been pushing for a complete revamp of the compassionate release law. Over the last year, they've made considerable progress through a state bill called HB 150.
1: HB 150, which was introduced by State Representative Rick Krajewski and former State Representative Torrin Ecker, seeks to expand access to medical release for chronically and terminally ill incarcerated people.
0: That's Celeste Trusty. She's a longtime reform advocate speaking at a press conference announcing that the bill had passed the House with bipartisan support last December. She worked alongside a number of organizations, including Frank's own lawyers, politicians, and local advocates, to help drum up support for the bill.
2: HB 150 is an extremely necessary piece of legislation that we have been trying to move for so long.
0: The current bill doesn't include advanced age as reason enough to consider compassionate release, but it does open up the requirements related to illness. It would expand to consider people who are seriously ill but not yet considered terminal, people that could be better cared for on the outside, sooner, without having to wait to have a so-called death date. Here's Celeste Trusty again.
2: Prisons were not meant to be nursing homes, but that's what it has become, right? Our prisons have ended up becoming something where you walk in and you see people in wheelchairs who have complete mobility issues. You see people in walkers. You see people who are unable to care for themselves. You see people who do not even understand why they are there.
0: Celeste says the state representatives were able to gather bipartisan support because the bill makes sense. It could save the prison system as much as $19 million in healthcare costs every year. All of this is funded by taxpayers. Now that the bill has passed the Pennsylvania House of Representatives, it needs to be taken up by the Senate to become law. Her hope is that HB 150 will pass as currently written, allowing incarcerated people to petition for medical release when they have any medical condition deemed, quote, chronic and debilitating. Basically, people that can't take care of themselves shouldn't be in prison. These amendments would have potentially allowed Frank to be released much sooner. If the bill passes the Senate, they estimate that as many as 700 incarcerated people could immediately become eligible for compassionate release. But Celeste says 6 months after the bill passed the House, the Pennsylvania Senate still has made no move to take this up for a vote.
2: We are absolutely at a point where if we don't do something soon, we cannot afford to continue it. When you remove a person from society during incarceration, that is supposed to be the punishment, removal from society. The punishment is not lack of medical care.
0: Celeste says she's trying to remain hopeful. The Senate has until November to make a move. If they don't, the whole process would need to start over again.
2: It is always frustrating when you make such headway like we did with HB 150 and then things stall. The reality of legislative and policy work, though, is that that does happen sometimes, right? But we will not let up.
0: While there is hope that the policy will make things more humane for other elders in Pennsylvania in the coming years, the reality is that Frank's fate continues to rest on the current law as written. Back in his room, after a few hours of talking, Suave makes some headway.
3: Listen to what I'm saying.
4: Okay.
3: I love you.
4: I know it.
3: To death.
4: I know it.
3: Do us apart.
4: I know it.
3: I respect you.
4: I know it.
3: I will always will.
4: I know all that.
3: Right. Do you care about me?
4: I love you. You're a bum.
3: Say it again.
4: I love you. I always will love you. You're my son.
3: Okay.
4: Your family.
3: That's right.
0: In the end, Frank agrees to do his best to remember that he needs to put the monitor back on next Monday. They make plans for Suave to spend the night with him the Sunday prior. He promises he won't let him forget why they're here. Later in the afternoon, Suave makes a list of the items that Frank would like from the grocery store across the street. It's a good distraction, talking about his favorite snacks. Before we head out to buy the items, we guide Frank's wheelchair to the community room, where other patients are eating lunch and listening to a volunteer play music. But before we go into the room, Frank signals us to come closer. He wants to tell us something.
4: Here you go. I'm 93 years old. I ran into an old broad.
0: Frank says a few days ago in that same community room, he noticed a woman, another patient. She caught his eye immediately.
4: That's right, I'm telling you, something I would never imagine. I run into a woman, I'm sitting eating dying, and I see this woman come in. She's 92.
2: Yeah.
4: I'm 91. And suddenly I say, whoa.
3: You had the tingles?
4: No, the essence, you know. So I told one of the two of them, I said, tell her that I would like to see her, talk to her. And she said, okay. So I started talking to her. And this thing started growing, growing. And I told my kids about it.
0: They sat together and shared some words. He says she's a younger woman. She's 91. He's pretty smitten. He says he's even told his kids.
3: You want me to bring you some flowers so you can give it to her? No, but I think it would.
5: That's romantic. I'll bring you one rose as a friend.
0: Suave messes with Frank. He tells him that women like flowers. He's been out of the game too long. Suave is beaming. It's the first time that we see Frank smiling like this on this visit. He seems happy,

0: We return from the grocery store with packets of tuna and other goodies, Frank's request. Frank still craves some of the same meals that he would have in prison. It's kind of become comfort food. Suave also comes back with a single red rose, which he pulls out from under his coat. They whisper and giggle. They look like young boys. Frank says he's shy. He tells Suave he hasn't interacted with a woman in decades.
1: Do me a favor. No, do me a favor. For real. I know what I'm doing. You give it to her.
0: Frank tells Suave to go give her the rose for him. He passes it to him under the table as if it's contraband. He nods over to the woman, sitting a few tables over, eating lunch with her caretaker.
1: We love you.
0: Suave does exactly that. He walks over, hands the woman the flower, and points at Frank. He says a few words, and she accepts the flower. She smiles and looks down at her plate. Frank looks away. He's sheepish, embarrassed. I feel like I'm standing in a high school cafeteria and I'm watching two people with a new crush.
1: Oh, okay. All right, I'll see you.
2: Okay. I'll see you very soon.
1: I know.
0: This time, Frank doesn't beg Suave to stay with him. He shoos us off. It's like he's embarrassed of us in front of his friends. By now, we know that the good moments don't last. But maybe, neither do the bad ones. That's the cruelty and gift of dementia. And it seems that today, Frank has something to look forward to. The following Sunday, Suave fulfilled his promise. He slept over, and when the lieutenant from the DOC showed up, Frank remembered why he was there. He allowed them to put the monitor on, and for now, the request to return him to prison was closed. But Suave, Frank's family, and his lawyers still live with that fear that the monitor will once again create an opportunity for the DOC to demand his return to prison. For now, though, Frank seems to have found something to live for in the immediate. He's still talking to his lady friend. He says he finally feels inspired to write a romantic story. Like The Notebook, he says, but one that doesn't end in loneliness.
3: That was the last installment of our mini-series, Released to Die. If you didn't catch last week's episode and want to hear more about Frank Ross and compassionate release, the first two episodes are out on our website.

0: that's it for today. You first heard an episode of our new Futuro Studios podcast. It's called American Football. That's football, F-U-T-B-O-L, hosted by Fernanda Echavarri, who is also the managing editor of Latino USA. The story you heard last was Released to Die, produced by Julieta Martinelli and edited by Marlon Bishop. Nancy Trujillo is our production manager. The engineers who worked on this episode are Stephanie Lebeau, Julia Caruso, J.J. Carubin, and Brandon Grugel. Benile Ramirez and I are executive producers. I'm your host, Maria Hinojosa. 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No te vayas. 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
2: 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You are listening to the Andy Zanka Youth Empowerment Program. This is the Neon Hyena. Unfortunately, our kiddo that was supposed to be here this afternoon is unable to make it.
3: But, you know, the good news is she's got the starring role in the upcoming Little Mermaid production.
2: Absolutely. I'm so, you know, so excited about that for her.
3: Rockers, go out and get it. And we got you. We got you covered.
2: Paige and I will be covering for the next hour-ish, unless somebody shows up sooner.
3: Come on, Sherman and Orson.
2: We believe in you. But yeah, so youth radio today is going to have to be youth at heart.
3: Yeah. Yeah, our kids are so empowered. They're out there doing things.
2: We're so proud. They grow up so fast. Anyway, the time is 7:03 p.m., and what are we going to listen to?
3: Let's kick it off with some... We tried to do some music inspired by what DJ Rockers would play, so it's going to be danceable, it's going to be sunny. Let's start off with some Santigold.
2: All right, enjoy.

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0: 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We are down a youth this evening.
1: We're up an instructor.
0: We are up an instructor. We have two instructors and no youth. We are... Oops. We are over-supervised here. The time is 7:16. Paige, what have we been listening to?
1: Ooh, that was a nice pick from you just now. That was Earth, Wind, and Fire, Boogie Wonderland. Meaty Maxi and FD before that. Of course, that goes out to DJ Rockers. That was Culture of Youth. We heard from Sneaks. Holy cow, I never saw a girl like her. And we started the set off with Santa Gold, Big Boss, Big Time Business.
0: And we're gonna head over to Dissidentin, I think I said that right,
1: mm-hmm.
0: with the Lobster song. Enjoy.

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0: Do-do-do. This is the Neon Hyena.
1: Hello, it's me. It's me, the not youth that is...
0: The not youth.
1: Sometimes subs in for the youth.
0: Sometimes we're the youth. Sometimes the youth was the friends you found along the way. The time is 7:27, and what have we been listening to?
1: Ooh, let's see. We just heard from Ibibio Sound Machine. That was I Will Run, in case you didn't catch that, as that was the title of the song. It was also the only thing they said in the song, I think. The Bombay Royal Orchestra before that with The Island of Dr. Electrico.
0: Such a fun name.
1: That was a fun song. And then I think we started the set off with Dissidenten.
0: I think that's how you say it. The lobster song is the funnest.
1: That was really fun.
0: All right. Who are we listening to next? You queued it up.
1: Ooh, some Thelma Houston. I'm in the mood for some disco.
0: All right. Let's go to the disco.

0: 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You are listening to the Andy Zenka Youth Empowerment Program, helping young people discover their voices for the past 26 years. My name is Sherman.
1: And I'm Orson. The time is 7:46.
0: And we just heard some music from Roka Gold, as well as lots of great tracks from our last set. We're coming on a little early today, just at 7:45, so we'll have an extra 15 minutes with you, and we will be with you till 9 o'clock this evening. And we're going to get it started tonight with a great track, Yellow Submarine by the Beatles.

Sana her.

0: Students in Mrs. Hernandez's class at Carbondale Middle School used sensory imagery to capture the colors, aromas, and feelings of a favorite place in their home country, weaving in familiar family phrases and sounds to create poems that celebrate their identities. Enjoy!
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3: 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The current time is 8:02 p.m. Mountain Time. We just heard La Chona by Los Tucanes de Tijuana, Last Dance by Donna Summer, Have You Ever Seen the Rain by Creedence Clearwater Revival, and Yellow Submarine by the Beatles. We have a rock and easy listening set coming up for you guys until 9 p.m. for the next hour, so make sure to listen to the entire show and enjoy. Our first track tonight is Burning Down the House by Talking Heads on vinyl.

0: 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My name is Sherman.
1: And I'm Orson.
0: We just heard Cabin by the Sea by Dirty Heads, Don't Dream It's Over by Crowded House, and Take Me to the River by Talking Heads. Coming up next is Fire on the Mountain by Grateful Dead.

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1: 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Hope you are enjoying this song by String Cheese. I know we cut through the jam a little bit, but we're just going to do a little voiceover so we can get more music on later in the show. Currently 68 degrees in Carbondale, mostly sunny. Care currently has 12 dogs, 13 cats, and one hamster up for adoption. Our friend Cricket is a sweetheart of a 4-year-old black cat with velvety fur and a cute cropped tail. Her love language is physical touch. She enjoys pets, making biscuits, and rubbing her face on everything around her. She is a friendly little void that may disappear in your home from time to time, but you will always find her by her bright golden eyes. Cricket loves watching chipmunks from the catio and then taking a snooze in the sun. If this sounds like a great fit for your home, find more information at coloradoanimalrescue.org. 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RJ Paddywax is more than a pet supply store. RJ believes in making a better future for our kids. In the past 5 years, with support from the Roaring Fork Valley, RJ's has contributed over $150,000 to more than a dozen local nonprofits and schools, organizations, including Colorado Animal Rescue and Andy Zanka Youth Empowerment Program. RJ Paddywax is located next to City Market in Elder Bell and can be reached at 970-963-1700. We're going to get back into the string cheese incident and enjoy the rest of the song.

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1: We just heard Saturday Night's All Right by Elton John, Positive Vibrations by Bob Marley and the Wailers, Midnight Moonlight by String Cheese Incident, Immigrant Song by Led Zeppelin, Good People by Jack Johnson, and Fire on the Mountain by the Grateful Dead. We have 15 more minutes of music for you guys until 9 p.m. We hope you have enjoyed the set so far, and we are going to finish strong. Here is Sultans of Swing by Dire Straits.

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2: Thanks for tuning in tonight. I hope you have enjoyed all the music. We have one more song for you guys coming up. This is Nitty Gritty Dirt Band. 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

0: 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This is Katie and Kay, Carbondale Community Access Radio, Glenwood Springs, Carbondale, the Roaring Fork Valley, and beyond. This is the Neon Hyena filling in for somebody. I don't remember who I'm filling in for. I'm going to play the community message here just in case, because I can't remember if anything I'm playing has dirty words or not.
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0: All right, now that we have our housekeeping out of the way here, for those of you that aren't aware, Miss Bonnie Tyler passed away today, so I'm kicking off the show tonight with It's a Heartache. Enjoy.

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This is KDNK, airing diverse voices since 1983. You are listening to the Neon Hyena. I started us off in kind of high gear this evening. You just heard Heavy Metal Lover by The Darkness, which was a shout out to a very special manatee listening from Portland. Love Bites by Judas Priest. And of course, I started off with It's a Heartache, because it is a heartache that we lost Bonnie Tyler. So many people we're losing lately. Anyway, let's keep the music rolling. Playing next, I've got The Hard Sell by Coheed and Cambria. Enjoy.

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This is the Neon Hyena. It is 11:29 p.m. here in Carbondelet. You just heard Incidental Boogie by the U.S. Girls, I Can't Decide by Scissor Sisters, and The Last Goodbye by Battle Beast. We're going to continue on here with a shout out to a friend in Finland, of all places, with Ruoska by Karja and Erika Vikman. Enjoy.

monster that eats children that you taste bad. And you're sure you'd be the worst he's ever had. If he eats you, don't you fret.

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The time is 11:44 p.m. here in Carbondale. You are listening to the Neon Hyena. You just heard Good Night, Demon Slayer by Aurelio Voltaire. And that is a good night to a few people who are up listening to me, but should definitely be in bed already. You also heard Walking in My Shoes by Depeche Mode, and again, Ruska by the People's Princess Karya. If you don't get that joke, you should learn more about Finnish music. All right, we're going to do a little bit of a genre shift here. Next, we have Creature of the Night by Air Traffic Controller. Enjoy.

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The time is midnight. This is Katie and Kay, Carbondale Community Access Radio, Glenwood Springs, Carbondale, and the Roaring Fork Valley and beyond. Way beyond tonight. I have listeners from all around the world, I've been told. All right, because it is midnight, I'm going to have you listen to Good and Red by the Midnights. But first, you just heard Telomeres by Sleep Token, Silent Love by Nina Hagen, and Blue Monday by New Order. All right, here comes the midnight. Enjoy.

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The time is 12:15. It's 12:17. What are you still doing up? Hopefully enjoying what I have for you here. You just heard Riot by the Scarlet Opera, Summer Cannibals by Patti Smith, Lonely in Your Nightmare by Duran Duran, and coming up next, we have Accelerate by Suzanne. I'm not sure if it's Suzanne or Susanna Soonford. Enjoy.

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The time is 12:31 p.m. here in Carbondale. You just heard The Wolf by Heart, Limbo by Throwing Muses, Accelerate by Susan Sunford, and next you are going to hear Earthquake by the Ting Tings. Thank you and enjoy.

This is Katie and Kay, keeping the community grooving for 43 years. The time is 12:47. It is very late at night. You just heard Lullaby by The Cure, which was a shout out to the spider that ran across my leg while I was trying to decide what song to play next. There Will Be Blood by Kim Petras, and The Tide Is High by Blondie. Next up is one last shout out for my friend from across the pond listening. This is Over the Hills and Far Away by Nightwish. Enjoy.

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Glenwood Springs, Carbondale, the Roaring Fork Valley, and beyond. 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

The two groups convicted of American sedition are the Proud Boys and the Puerto Ricans. We share a Wikipedia page. So what else can he say? It's ticker tape accumulation, neoliberal sublimation. New precariat convinced that immigrants are corporations. Hold the phone, just be patient while we

country and so two guards took her legs and held her to the floor while another punched her in the face and gagged her like before. And she got 50 years and more, and they never said what for. She was pardoned in 1999.

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And who's gonna save me? And how do I start to believe something made me? That life isn't pain, and love isn't greed, and the land will provide, and those sorts of things.

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And they say things like the problem is single-parent families, and the parents they imprison weren't gonna be good anyways.

My name is Matthew Kraska, visiting from KGLT in Bozeman, Montana, and this is KDNK, Carbondale Community Access Radio, Glenwood Springs, Carbondale, the Roaring Fork Valley, and beyond.

charge of conviction. Her crime was living the one way there is, and that's screaming to get the tape off your lips. I came here to sing for tomorrow.

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1: We believe that for the movement to continue, it can't be made.
0: As Graham Plattner suspends his campaign for Senate amidst rape allegations, which he denies, we look today not at the individual candidate, but at the issues and priorities fueling Democrats across the country to support progressive primary challengers. We'll speak to Alexandra Rojas of the Justice Democrats and Ashiq Sadiq of the Democratic Socialists of America's National Political Committee. Neither group endorsed Plattner. They've scored significant wins across the country this election cycle. Then, a new BBC Eye investigation from the BBC World Service. It's called The Careless Machine, exposing Instagram's darkest secret.
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0: We'll speak to BBC senior correspondent Divya Arya in New Delhi. And finally, July 4th was the 60th anniversary of one of the most crucial pieces of transparency legislation in history. We'll speak to Ian Head of the Center for Constitutional Rights. His recent piece for the New Republic headlined, "My Front Row Seat, the Slow Death of the Freedom of Information Act." All that and more coming up. Welcome to Democracy Now!, democracynow.org, The War and Peace Report. I'm Amy Goodman. The United States is denied it's behind a series of explosions that rocked parts of southern Iran overnight. Late Thursday, blasts were reported around the Bushehr nuclear power plant and in cities including Sidik, Konark, and Bandar Abbas. The explosions came during what was otherwise a lull in fighting between the U.S. and Iran following 2 days of tit-for-tat drone and missile attacks. They followed warnings by Israeli leaders that Israel's war against Iran is not over, though no one has claimed responsibility for the blasts. On Thursday, Iran's foreign ministry said top diplomat Abbas Araghchi had made phone calls to Omani and Turkish officials aimed at restarting diplomacy to end the conflict. Meanwhile, Israel's continuing attacks across southern Lebanon with air raids, gunfire, and home demolitions reported despite a U.S.-brokered ceasefire deal and despite the U.S. memorandum of understanding to end the war in Iran, which requires Israel's withdrawal from Lebanon. In Texas, more details have emerged in the fatal shooting of Lorenzo Salgado Araujo. The 52-year-old Mexican father killed Tuesday by ICE in Houston during his early morning commute to work in construction. Home surveillance video shared by Araujo's oldest son, Ronaldo Salgado, captured the final moments of his father leaving their family home and getting into his white van. A separate, newly released surveillance video appears to show Araujo's white van being followed by two unmarked black SUVs. At one point during the pursuit, a black SUV is seen driving on the wrong side of the road in a construction zone before cutting Araujo's van off. ICE agents then approach the passenger side of the vehicle. The footage, however, does not show Araujo's van ramming into any ICE vehicles or attempting to run over an agent, as the Department of Homeland Security alleged after Araujo was killed. Statements by three immigrants who were aboard Araujo's van and witnessed the shooting have also refuted the claims. The three men, one of whom is Araujo's younger brother, were rounded up after the shooting, are now in ICE detention facing deportations. In accounts obtained by the Washington Post, their lawyer reports the men said ICE agents fired at them almost immediately without warning from the side of Araujo's vehicle, and that Araujo never could have attempted to run over an agent because there were never any ICE officers in front of his van. Meanwhile, a DHS spokesperson has admitted federal immigration agents targeted Araujo by mistake and were, in fact, searching for a different person. Several Democratic Congress members are demanding the release of all video footage and to preserve evidence in the case. But DHS has said the ICE agents involved in the fatal shooting were not wearing body cameras. This comes as the Harris County Medical Examiner has reportedly ruled Araujo's manner of death a homicide. Harris County prosecutors say they plan to investigate, but cautioned the federal government ultimately controls access to the evidence. As the family of Araujo mourns, they say they've been unable to claim his body because immigration agents reportedly removed all of Araujo's personal identifications after he was shot in the abdomen and transferred to the hospital, which led to his being classified as John Doe. In the days after Lorenzo Salgado Araujo's death, hundreds of people have gathered for vigils at the site of his killing, placing candles, balloons, flowers to honor his life and continue demanding justice. Mexico's government says it'll file criminal complaints in the United States to protect the human rights of Mexican citizens caught up in the Trump administration's mass deportation sweeps. Mexican President Claudia Sheinbaum announced the plans during her daily news conference Thursday.
3: What we cannot ignore is the plight of the Mexicans who have died in ICE operations or who are being held in these detention centers operated by private companies contracted by ICE. That is why we are taking further action.
0: Mexico's foreign minister, Roberto Velasco, said 17 Mexican nationals have died while in the custody of ICE or at the hands of its agents. He's seeking criminal probes into the deaths and will also send cease and desist letters to the private prison companies that manage ICE jails.
5: The idea is to move from diplomacy to the prosecutor's offices to demand investigations, not only from the State Department or the Department of Homeland Security, but directly through the criminal justice system.
0: In South Africa, human rights advocates are on alert over after vigilantes in Johannesburg intensified attacks on immigrants, going door to door and snatching people from their homes to hand over to authorities. Thursday's attacks followed similar violence in Soweto, Durban, and other parts of South Africa. Anti-immigrant vigilantes had set an informal deadline of June 30th for all undocumented immigrants to leave South Africa, threatening to continue their harassment and intimidation campaign until their demands are met. Doctors Without Borders warns tens of thousands have been displaced by the violence, including asylum seekers, refugees, and documented immigrants. In Venezuela, the official death toll from last month's devastating twin earthquakes has topped 3,800 and expected still to soar as tens of thousands of people remain unaccounted for. Public health officials warn survivors of the earthquakes now face outbreaks of disease, along with difficulty accessing clean water, sanitation, and medical care. Some 16,000 people were left without shelter after the earthquakes flattened their homes. They've since been forced to live in overcrowded tent encampments. This is Pan American Health Organization Director Jarbas Barbosa.
6: In the coming weeks, the greatest health risks may stem not only from injuries caused by the earthquakes, but also from disruptions to health services, overcrowded conditions, deficiencies in water and sanitation, and reduced access to vaccination and routine care.
0: Russia's military says it shot down hundreds of Ukrainian drones overnight as Kyiv continues to target Russian energy sites. The latest attacks targeted ships and a port on the Sea of Azov and sparked a fire at a major oil refinery in southern Russia. This follows a Russian drone strike on a gas station in Zaporizhia that killed one person, injured three others, one of dozens of attacks across civilian areas of Ukraine on Thursday. At the United Nations, the Security Council heard testimony Thursday that Russian attacks in June killed at least 265 Ukrainian civilians while leaving more than 1,800 injured. That's the highest combined casualty count since the first months of Russia's full-scale invasion 4 years ago. Meanwhile, Russian authorities report Ukrainian attacks have killed 250 Russian civilians in the first 6 months of this year. This is UN Political Affairs Chief Rosemary DiCarlo.
7: any attacks against civilians and civilian infrastructure, wherever they occur, are a clear violation of international humanitarian law and must stop immediately.
0: The Palestinian Authority has announced plans to hold its first legislative elections in more than 20 years. Palestinian Authority President Mahmoud Abbas said Thursday votes will be held in Gaza, the occupied West Bank, and East Jerusalem on November 28th. Abbas is now 90 years old. He won a four-year mandate in a 2005 presidential election and remained in power following a violent split between Hamas and Fatah the following year. Meanwhile, Israel is continuing its relentless attacks on the Gaza Strip, where airstrikes on Thursday killed at least six people. The attacks came as Haaretz reports Israel continues to hold the bodies of more than 100 Palestinians who've died in Israeli custody. That's despite the fact that no Israelis are currently being held hostage by Palestinian armed groups. Israel previously withheld the bodies of Palestinians as bargaining chips. In Washington, D.C., a bipartisan bill aimed at lowering the cost of housing is set to become law today, barring a last-minute veto by President Trump. Last month, Congress voted overwhelmingly to approve the 21st Century Road to Housing Act, which would cap the number of single-family homes major investors can purchase while loosening federal regulations to allow for new home construction. Trump has refused to sign the legislation so far unless lawmakers first approve the Save America Act to rewrite the U.S. election laws while imposing new voter ID requirements. If Trump takes no action, the housing bill will become law even without his signature. On Thursday, the National Association of Realtors reported the median home sales price of existing U.S. homes soared to over $440,000, a record high. President Trump's forced out the last remaining members of the Election Assistance Commission, a bipartisan independent agency tasked with certifying voting systems and helping local election officials. On Thursday, the White House fired Democratic commissioners Thomas Hicks and Benjamin Holland. A third commissioner, Republican Christy McCormick, resigned. The committee's remaining member, Republican Donald Palmer, stepped down in April to join the Heritage Foundation. Trump's dismantling of the Election Assistance Commission comes less than 4 months before midterm elections. It follows last month's Supreme Court ruling granting the president more power to fire members of independent agencies. The Trump administration's threatened election administrators across the United States with criminal prosecution if they knowingly leave non-citizens on their voter rolls or allow them to receive or cast ballots. In a letter sent to all 50 states in the District of Columbia, the Justice Department warned state and local election officials could face fines and imprisonment. The letter concludes, quote, "We encourage you to contact us to discuss what steps your state should take to maintain clean voter lists as required by law," unquote. The letter was sent on Tuesday by Harmeet Dhillon, head of the Justice Department's Civil Rights Division. That same day, she announced plans to send election monitors to 15 jurisdictions in six states during upcoming primary elections.
8: So this is an important goal that increases voter confidence. And it's also important to make sure that our voting is accurate so that every citizen who votes has their vote counted equally without being canceled out by somebody who shouldn't be voting.
0: Meanwhile, FEMA's announced it'll withhold Homeland Security funding from states and cities until they provide proof of compliance with the Trump administration's election requirements. In response, Washington Congressmember Pramila Jayapal wrote, "The Trump administration's using fear and funding to control who gets to vote and who counts it. Elections belong to the people, not whoever is afraid of losing one," unquote. In China, at least 28 people are dead after a fire tore through a shoe factory in the southeastern city of Xinjiang. Authorities say the factory's stairwells were packed with materials, hampering firefighters' rescue efforts. More than 200 workers were evacuated. It's the latest of several deadly industrial disasters in China this year and follows last November's fire at a residential complex in Hong Kong that left more than 160 people dead. And in southern China, the death toll from severe flooding triggered by Typhoon Maysak has climbed to 39 following days of torrential rain. This comes as authorities in Taiwan and southwestern Japan have issued warnings as the second major storm, Typhoon Bavi, approaches. At roughly the size of France, it's the largest typhoon to approach Taiwan in decades. And those are some of the headlines. This is Democracy Now!, democracynow.org, the War and Peace Report. I'm Amy Goodman in New York.
9: Welcome to 2026 Talks, where we're following our democracy in historic times.
10: The past few days have been frustrating and downright maddening for everyone here in Maine. But now it is time to focus on the future, because our goals of flipping Maine's Senate seat and the entire U.S. Senate have not changed.
9: Former Maine public health official Dr. Nirav Shah is the latest to throw his hat into the ring to replace Graham Plattner as the state's Democratic Senate candidate. Maine has until the 27th to decide who will replace the populist oyster farmer who suspended his campaign after a rape allegation he denies. Also in the race are Maine's Secretary of State Shanna Bellows, former Capitol Hill staffer Jordan Wood, and former Maine Senate President Troy Jackson. Some candidates feel the midterms could be reshaped based on a recent Supreme Court ruling ending limits on how much political parties can spend on federal elections. The decision is widely viewed as the sequel to the court's 2010 Citizens United ruling, which allowed corporations to spend unlimited money on elections. Former North Carolina Governor Roy Cooper cites this as a reason his race to be the state's next Democratic senator may tighten.
11: This Supreme Court decision has opened an avenue for wealthy people to have more influence than small donors. And now they can funnel this money in virtually unlimited amounts.
9: Cooper currently holds a 14-point lead over Republican challenger Michael Whatley, the former Republican National Committee chair. The 21st Century Road to Housing Act is now law without President Donald Trump's signature under a constitutional provision. He refused to sign the bill unless the Senate passed the Save America Act. The housing bill aims to boost new home building, reduce manufactured home costs, and turn vacant properties into affordable housing. American families reportedly have spent at least $2,000 more for gas, utilities, groceries, and health care since the GOP passed its budget megabill last summer. Jesse Lee is with Climate Power, which released the data along with the Center for American Progress Action Fund. He encourages voters to make their voices heard ahead of the midterms.
12: This might be the first time since Trump came in where people are looking for ways to make their constituents happy instead of, frankly, just making President Trump happy.
9: In the decades since the creation of Puerto Rico's Financial Oversight and Management Board, there are concerns it has strayed from its original mission. Despite successfully restructuring the territory's over $40 billion in debt and bolstering certain economic measures, its goal of creating economic growth hasn't come to fruition. George Laws Garcia with the Puerto Rico Statehood Council says the board's consolidated power is among the reasons.
13: It has basically stripped away the legitimacy of our local elected government and given authority to these seven unelected members that have been able to vote down local laws.
9: The board blocked the laws, saying they violate the territory's fiscal plan under the Puerto Rico Oversight, Management, and Economic Stability Act. Garcia says there are a few options to challenge the board because it only answers to Congress, but he notes statehood would eliminate the board entirely. I'm Edwin J. Vieira for Pacifica Network and Public News Service. 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

0: Good morning. Happy Friday. It's July 10th, 2026, and this is KDNK. Mike Lemmer here with you once again this morning. Hello. As we prepare to head on out to NPR to join Morning Edition. Local and regional news is coming up later this hour as well. 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It is currently 44 degrees in Carbondale, 62 in Glenwood Springs, 53 in Rifle, 51 in Aspen, and 33 degrees currently in Leadville. We've got a sunny day on tap today with increasing clouds and a slight chance for some thunderstorms in Leadville. Last day of moderately warm temperatures. Highs in the mid-90s for Carbondale, Glenwood, and Rifle today. Mid-80s in Aspen. 73 in Leadville. And it's going to get hot. We have a heat advisory that will be in effect from noon on Saturday until Monday night at midnight, including for Carbondale and Glenwood Springs. Rifle has an extreme heat warning from noon Saturday to midnight Monday. Glenwood may see temps of 106 on Sunday, 100 tomorrow in Carbondale. If we hit 100, it's the first time ever in Carbondale, according to the records. See how that goes. Sunrise 5:51, sunset 8:37, 14 hours and 46 minutes
1: of
0: daylight.
1: 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After her fiancé sleeps with his celebrity crush, Gail Daughtry journeys to Hollywood to try and sleep with her celebrity pass, John Hamm, now playing in theaters. 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
2: 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I'm A. Martinez.
3: And I'm Steve Inskeep. Good morning. Hundreds of men marked Independence Day by putting on identical khakis and blue shirts, along with masks and sunglasses and hats, and walking through Washington, D.C. They were part of a white nationalist group called Patriot Front. So where does the money come from for demonstrations like that? NPR's domestic extremism correspondent Odette Youssef covers groups like this. Odette, good morning.
4: Morning, Steve.
3: What is Patriot Front?
4: So Patriot Front is considered one of the largest white nationalist groups in the country right now. You can think of them as a modern-day iteration of neo-Nazi skinheads. Same ideology, different presentation. So these are militant white supremacists. They organize locally across the country. It's a few hundred members. And although it was established in 2017, Steve, Patriot Front is really just a rebrand of Vanguard America. Vanguard was one of these groups behind the 2017 Unite the Right rally in Charlottesville, Virginia. You'll recall that fatal convening of white nationalists where ultimately one of them drove a car through a crowd of counter-protesters and killed a woman named Heather Heyer. You know, the optics of that were very bad for the white nationalist movement. And so one of Vanguard America's leaders, Thomas Rousseau, took that lesson when he went on to establish Patriot Front just weeks later.
3: I appreciate this. It's like you're giving me the genealogy of this group. but you also mentioned few hundred members. On a national scale, not very big, yet they managed to get a lot of attention on occasions like July 4th. Who pays for that?
4: Okay. So, you know, logistically, this is how Patriot Front operates. You know, the top decides where they'll stage a provocative display. They tell members to be at a certain place on a certain day. And then typically they are herded into box trucks, driven to the site, and unloaded to start marching around in a kind of menacing display. I actually saw this in Coeur d'Alene, Idaho, 4 years ago when police busted a U-Haul that was stuffed with Patriot Front members
3: Wow.
4: en route to disrupt a pride event. For what happened in D.C., a source who's not authorized to speak publicly told me that the group rented a campsite 90 minutes from the city under a false name. But I think what may surprise people is that the men are expected to pay their own way. And actually, this reflects the overall structure of the group, which has been described to me as both a cult and a pyramid scheme.
3: Oh, what do you mean by that?
4: Okay, so I spoke with Christopher Goldsmith. He established the Task Force Butler Institute to work with military veterans against fascism. He infiltrated Patriot Front in 2020 and said that it revolves completely around its founder, Thomas Rousseau.
5: They have this kind of pyramid scheme where you have to buy stickers from Thomas to put up Patriot Front stickers all over the place. You have to show them through photographs on a weekly basis that you are putting them up in neighboring towns to spread neo-Nazi propaganda.
4: But Steve, I think the more important takeaway from the DC presentation is that Patriot Front, you know, what you saw there really hides what the group is and does. You know, they looked clean cut, they marched orderly, but we know from their record that this is a violent hate group.
3: NPR's Adet Yusuf, thanks so much.
4: Thank you.
2: Time now for StoryCorps and two men who met years on opposite sides of prison bars. Rob Sanchez was sentenced as a teenager to 15 years for a nonviolent drug offense. He's now a social worker in New York City. Don Harner lives in Reno, Nevada. He worked in corrections for nearly three decades. The two met virtually for StoryCorps, where Sanchez remembered his first day in prison.
6: I'm 19 years old. I'm a month away from being a dad. I remember feeling like I'll be home soon, and I never went home. It got to a point, Don, where I felt like I was born in there.
7: No kidding. You did almost more time inside than you had had life up to that point.
6: Right. I'll never forget that feeling, man, where life on the outside felt like it never really existed.
7: Here's a thing about being a CO for 27 years. You shut your emotions off. You just flip that switch and you go handle whatever needs to be handled. While you were inside, did you have to turn off your emotions?
6: The first time I saw somebody getting cut across the face, it horrified me. But after a while, that stuff stopped bothering me. And I kept saying to myself, it bothers me that that doesn't bother me. I wanted to make sure that by the time I was done with my 15th year, that those things started to bother me again. Let me ask you this, Don. What has life been like after prison for you?
7: You know, if there's tension in a room, I know where it is. I know where it's coming from. I've already planned my exit. I still sit with my back to a wall. I'm constantly scanning for weapons.
6: Just like you said, I am hyper aware of everything that happens to me.
7: You know, when I first started, I had kind of, we'll say, a very black and white view of it. By the end, I had seen good people do bad things and bad people do good things. And I realized that we're all flawed human beings.
6: No. You know, something that I think people get wrong about people who are incarcerated is that people can't be salvaged or saved. So I have to live a good life that will show people that the people that come behind me can do the same.
7: That's a heavy burden. Man, I commend you. Rob, I literally could have hours of conversation with you.
6: Yes, if you ever come to New York, I'll take you around. You can have some Dominican food.
7: Just speaking my language now, brother.
6: Let's connect, and I got you done.
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8: A federal program that helps schools pay for internet access is under review by the FCC. The agency says it's worried about screen time for kids. School districts say being connected to the web is critical for education.
9: To backfill that funding would be very, very difficult. You'd have to look at reducing the services that you provide students.
8: That story on All Things Considered from NPR News.

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1: Live from NPR News in Washington, I'm Dave Mattingly. It's been quieter today in the Middle East following this week's back and forth between the U.S. and Iran. The U.S. military says it struck about 170 Iranian targets over the previous 2 days after Iran fired on commercial shipping in the Strait of Hormuz, and President Trump declared the ceasefire to be over. Iran responded by firing missiles at several Gulf states, including Bahrain and Kuwait. NPR's Carrie Khan has more.
2: In this latest round of attacks by Iran, not only were missiles and drones fired at multiple Gulf states, Jordan said it intercepted incoming fire from Iran. Iran issued new threats to the UAE just yesterday, and shipping traffic in the vital Strait of Hormuz has also dropped dramatically in the last couple days.
1: Oil and gasoline prices have gone up as a result. AAA says the price of regular gas is now averaging $3.88 a gallon nationwide. Diesel prices have also moved higher. Maine's Democratic Party says it will hold a nominating convention to choose a candidate to run against Republican Senator Susan Collins in November. This follows Graham Plattner ending his campaign. Hot, dry conditions persist in much of the western U.S., where crews continue battling dozens of large wildfires. Red flag warnings are in effect today in more than a half dozen states. This is NPR News. Authorities in Spain say at least 12 people have been killed by a wildfire amid the return of extreme heat to parts of Europe. NPR's Miguel Macias reports.
3: The fire broke out in a wooded area of the province of Almeria in southeastern Spain. Some of the victims may have tried to escape by car using a route that was affected by the fire and died inside their vehicles. Regional authorities reported the fire spread fast in a complicated area to access, with houses spread over hills. Some of the victims may be foreign tourists. Spain has been hit by consecutive heat waves this summer, as well as other countries in Europe, which is the fastest warming continent in the world, according to Copernicus Climate Service. Miguel Macias, NPR News, Seville, Spain.
1: Spain takes on Belgium today in the quarterfinals of the Men's World Cup soccer tournament. Yesterday, France became the first team to advance to the semifinals with a 2-0 win over Morocco. Tomorrow, Norway plays England and Argentina takes on Switzerland. Ryan O'Hanlon is following the matches for ESPN. He says Lionel Messi is playing well enough to give Argentina a chance to repeat as World Cup champions.
4: Messi has been, you know, I'm not going to say he's as good as he's ever been, but he just does everything for Argentina, and it's been enough for them to make it to the quarterfinals and be favored to make it all the way to the final.
1: He was speaking to NPR's Morning Edition. I'm Dave Mattingly in Washington.

0: Morning Edition on KDNK is underwritten by the Pitkin County Library and Aspen Words, presenting Community Read. Join a virtual conversation with Endling author Maria Reva on Wednesday, July 15th at 5:30 p.m. Then continue the discussion with the library's Lit Lounge Book Club at 6. Questions for the author can be submitted at pitcolib.org. Keep it tuned to KDNK for your local and regional news later this hour. Coming up on today's news, we'll hear about the heat dome hitting the Rocky Mountain West this weekend and get an update on wildfires around our region. 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
2: It's Morning Edition from NPR News. I'm A. Martinez in Culver City, California.
3: And I'm Steve Inskeep in Washington, D.C. A press conference is expected today by the family of Nolan Wells, a black teenager who was found dead on a barrier island off Mississippi's coast following the 4th of July weekend.
2: The case is getting national attention as the family has retained civil rights attorney Ben Crump.
3: Elise Gregg of Mississippi Public Broadcasting in the Gulf States Newsroom is covering this. Good morning.
4: Good morning.
3: What do you know?
4: So right now, what we kind of understand from the investigation and what we're seeing online is that Wells was the only friend in his group who didn't return from that Independence Day trip to Horn Island. A lot of attention is on the fact that it looks like he was the only black friend in a group of mostly white teenagers on the island that day. Now, the Jackson County Sheriff's Office is investigating this as a death, not a homicide, per press release.
3: Okay.
4: So right now, a lot of the details that we're seeing are coming from social media, like a video showing an argument that took place on the island, a mom of one of Wells's friends saying Wells chose to stay on the island when his friends left. That left behind part is one thing picking up interest, as well as questions about whether that alleged argument involved Wells, and if there is a racial element in any of this. There's been a lot of speculation, and state officials haven't announced a cause of death yet. They say the medical examiner is still waiting on a toxicology report to finalize the autopsy. In the meantime, civil rights attorney Ben Crump called for an independent autopsy. He said he's holding a press conference in Harlem, New York City with Reverend Al Sharpton and Wells' family. So we'll see if we get further details this afternoon.
3: Appreciate you emphasizing how much we don't know here and how many blanks there are in this story, how much is speculation in social media. Mm-hmm. But what have you learned about Wells and his community?
4: By all accounts, Wells was really loved by his friends and family and people who knew him. He was a wide receiver at Southwest Mississippi Community College. He played football at Ocean Springs High School, too. And in a statement, his coach said Wells was an outstanding young man and the kind of son, teammate, friend, and student every coach hopes to have. And I've really just seen those sentiments reiterated online by friends and family. Now, Ocean Springs is toward the southeast corner of the Mississippi Gulf Coast. Just under 19,000 people live there, and it's a middle, upper-class, majority white community. And for folks on the coast, going out on the water like this is pretty normal, including trips out to those barrier islands. They're part of the national park system. Here's Brian Trasher. He's with Volunteer Emergency Response Group, United Cajun Navy, and was part of the search for Wells this past weekend.
5: Especially Horn Island on the northwest tip, because it's a shallow area and like a really nice beach on both sides. It's a popular place for boats to post up. But there's parts of that point where you could be in like 3 feet of water and 20 feet of water, like within a few steps.
4: He said calls for help around these barrier islands are not unusual.
3: Well, if this is not unusual, is there anything unusual about the sheriff's investigation then?
4: Right. So again, drownings are not uncommon in this part of Mississippi. In fact, there was a drowning of a shrimper in April. However, the level of attention is what's not normal for this case. There haven't been many updates from the sheriff's office, and he hasn't returned our request for comment. They have asked folks for photos and videos of Wells that day, particularly for anything, quote, depicting alleged altercations or arguments that involved Wells.
3: Okay, Elise Gregg with Mississippi Public Broadcasting in the Gulf States Newsroom. Thanks so much.
4: You're welcome.
2: The latest escalation between the U.S. and Iran prolongs a war that has made life expensive for American households. Amid uncertainty over the ceasefire, costs are still piling up in a way that could have major implications for the midterm elections that are just 4 months away. Mark Zandi, chief economist at Moody's Analytics, has put a number on that financial pain. Mark, so you try to figure out what the average household in the U.S. is paying for the war. What'd you find?
6: Well, if you total it all up, and we can kind of go through the accounting, but if you add it all up, the cost for the typical American household is about $1,100, $1,100. That's consequential for a lot of Americans, particularly lower middle income Americans. And just to give you context, if you look at the typical American household spending patterns, that's roughly the amount we spend on, let's say, all the fruits and vegetables we buy in a given year. Mm-hmm. Or all the money we spend on public transportation. So it's consequential. It's adding up. It's really hard on many middle, lower income Americans.
2: Actually, I'm intrigued how you calculated those figures. How did you get to that number?
6: Well, it is a bit of an accounting exercise. The most obvious is the higher cost of gasoline. Mm. That's the biggest increase. And that's pretty straightforward, right? Because everyone sees that when they drive to work or go to school every morning, and we know what the price is, and we know what people are spending, how much gas people are buying. So we can that adds up pretty easily. Then there's the cost of diesel, and diesel is important because that is the cost of transporting goods, and that's when it impacts grocery prices, and because you have to get the food from the seaport or the farm to the store shelf. Anything you get delivered by Amazon and UPS, most Americans are like my household, that's a lot of packages, so that costs money. Jet fuel, that goes to, the cost of airline tickets, and airlines have been operating at full capacity, so they pass through a lot of the higher cost. That's the biggest cost, the higher energy cost. That's pretty straightforward. Then there's right. The cost of interest rates. They're up a lot. We can talk about that as well, and of course the military. And if you add it all up, it comes to just about $150 billion, almost, not quite. And there's a lot of uncertainty around that, obviously. But there's 133 million American households. So you do the accounting, you do the arithmetic, it's $1,100 per household.
2: Mark, who do you think gets exposed the most? Because you mentioned how, the price of gas obviously is the one that goes up. But if someone, say, maybe needs to drive more than other people, or maybe someone on a fixed income, who gets exposed most of the cost of this war?
6: Yeah, it's really folks in the bottom part of the income distribution, lower income, middle income Americans, because they have to spend, they devote a higher share of their budget to the cost of energy, cost of gasoline. And it varies a lot by where you live in the country. Obviously, if you live in New York City, that's one thing. But if you live in the Southeast U.S., the people tend to drive longer distances to work or school or shopping or whatever. So they have to spend a lot more. But it varies quite a bit. But at the end of the day, it's folks that have lower incomes because just a higher share of their budget goes to that particular expenditure.
2: One more thing, Mark, really quick. How have Americans adjusted to the fact that they just are going to have maybe less money to spend?
6: So far they've cut back on their saving. If they were saving anything, they've cut back on that. Saving rates are now about as low as they've been. They've been lower, but rarely. And there's a lot of other reasons why saving rates are down, but that's the principal way so far. They haven't cut back on their spending, but I suspect if the war continues on and the costs continue to mount, that's what they'll be doing. They'll have to pull back on their spending.
2: Mark Zandi, chief economist of Moody's Analytics. Mark, thanks.
6: Thank you.

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1: 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It's 51 currently in Aspen and 33 in Leadville. Sunny day today, increasing clouds later in the day. And 93 for a high in Carbondale today.

0: Glenwood. And Rifle Area Extreme Heat Warning from noon tomorrow and Saturday until midnight Monday night. 102 tomorrow in Rifle, 103 on Sunday. Aspen sunny and 91 tomorrow, up to 94 on Sunday in Aspen. And sunny and 77 for Leadville tomorrow and 79 in Leadville on Sunday. We've got your local and regional news. It is coming up in about 6 minutes here on KDNK.
1: Good morning, I'm Steve Inskeep. A museum in the Netherlands has enough peanut butter on the floor to make 15,000 sandwiches. Nobody crashed the peanut butter truck. It's a work of art, first made by a Dutch artist in 1969. Upon his death last month, the museum honored him by recreating his masterpiece. He left instructions before he died. Smooth peanut butter only. Spread it as boringly as possible, and don't let anybody lie down in it. It's Morning Edition.
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3: It's Morning Edition from NPR News. I'm Martinez.
1: And I'm Steve Inskeep. Good morning. Sports fans who are not obsessed with the World Cup may be watching Wimbledon instead. The tennis event is certain to have a first-time champion in women's singles. On the men's side, Jannik Sinner and Novak Djokovic are among the players in the semifinals. John Wertheim is covering all this. He is at Wimbledon. Hi there, John.
4: Hi there. How are you?
1: So be honest. Have you been sneaking a peek at soccer games from time to time?
4: Funny you should ask. It's actually banned at Wimbledon from showing the World Cup. It's sort of an inferiority complex sports style. So everyone watches tennis and then retreats to the pub, but there is very little World Cup at Wimbledon by fiat.
1: Okay, call me later. I'll tell you how the World Cup turned out. Anyway.
4: The what cup?
1: Whatever. All right. None of the favorites on the women's side are in the final. What happened?
4: Grass is a fluky surface. There were a number of upsets, but I would say the two players remaining, both Czech, we should have held Wimbledon in Prague this year, are very talented, fine players. So they're not going to be familiar names to the general sports fan, but they are both very worthy of playing for the title on Saturday.
1: Let me try to say the names here. Linda Naskova, do I have it right?
4: Sure.
1: And thanks. And Karolina Muchova, is that close enough?
4: I'll go with that one. I'll Muchova.
1: Muchova. Thank you.
4: But point taken.
1: Okay. No. So they've earned it, I assume. I mean, they're talents.
4: They're talents, and they're also dynamic talents. They're really fun to watch, and they're both very athletic, versatile players. It's great entertainment. Again, I'm not naive. These are not household names, but I think from a sports perspective, certainly from a grass court tennis perspective. If you're hard inside tennis, these are really two very worthy, fun players who, you know, one of them is going to be a first-time Wimbledon champion, and the other is going to have a nice result as well. And again, this will not be a ratings bonanza, but it should be good sport.
1: Okay. On the men's side, some more famous names. Jannik Sinner, Novak Djokovic, mentioned them earlier. Who's the favorite?
4: It's a great question. At some level, it's absurd. You have Sinner is age 24, defending champion, prime of his career, and he's playing a guy 15 years his senior.
1: Yeah.
4: And yet, that's Novak Djokovic, who does not look like a 39-year-old. He looks like a real contender. And I think Sinner is probably the favorite for any number of reasons, not least just youth and being spry, but I think Novak Djokovic has a real chance, and I think the crowd will be, you know, very sentimentally pulling for the 39-year-old, and we'll see how that expresses itself.
1: Can you, having followed him all these years, what does it take to last that long into your late 30s as a pro tennis player, and how has Djokovic's game changed as his body has changed?
4: It's a great question. I mean, 39 years old. Jimmy Connors was 39 when he had that run at the U.S. Open a few decades ago, and everyone was joking about cutting up his meat into small pieces. It was this outlier. And Djokovic is 39, and we talk about him like he's 29. He's a contender. I think some of this is just the investment he puts in. He's good about his schedule.

0: He's great about his diet. He's sort of done everything possible to prolong his career, and now here he is two matches away from a 25th major title.
1: John Wertheim, always a pleasure to hear from you. Thanks so much.
0: Pleasure. Thanks, Steve.
1: John Wertheim with Sports Illustrated. It's Morning Edition from NPR News. I'm Steve Inskeep.
2: And I'm A. Martinez.

0: 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Time now for your local and regional news here on KDNK. I'm Mike Lemmer. It's been a hot, dry summer across much of the Rocky Mountains, and a heat wave in the forecast could make things even hotter. In Glenwood Springs and the Grand Valley, the National Weather Service is predicting temperatures in the triple digits through Wednesday. Rocky Mountain Community Radio's Caroline Yannis has more on this heat dome.
1: Forecasters are currently predicting a high-pressure system that will hang over the Rocky Mountains for about 7 to 10 days, beginning this weekend and into next week. As a result, high temperatures could be 10 to 15 degrees above normal and may break records. Daniel Swain, a weather and climate scientist with the University of California and the National Science Foundation in Boulder, says it's a mixed bag for fire conditions.
2: On the one hand, it'll make things even drier, it'll make things even more flammable and give us even greater propensity for any ignition to immediately become a more significant conflagration. But on the plus side, we will probably have less wind than we've had recently.
1: Swain says this heat event is unusual in its size and severity. It comes after other extreme heat events this year, driven by climate change, like a record warm March in the Colorado River Basin and a deadly heat dome in Europe this summer. Caroline Yanez, Rocky Mountain Community Radio.
0: And again, a heat advisory from noon on Saturday to midnight Monday night for Carbondale and Glenwood Springs. An extreme heat warning for the same time period for Rifle. A federal appeals court has revived a Colorado voter intimidation lawsuit tied to the aftermath of the 2020 election. For the Colorado Capital News Alliance, Kyle McKinnon reports.
3: The lawsuit was filed by the League of Women Voters of Colorado, the state's NAACP chapter, and Mi Familia Vota. They argue that a group called the United States Election Integrity Plan intimidated voters after the 2020 election. The lawsuit says members went door to door to question Colorado voters, and some were armed. The group claims it was investigating election fraud. The Tenth Circuit says a lower court's decision to narrow the case was in error. It ruled that the United States Election Integrity Plan can be sued, even though it is not incorporated. The case now goes back to federal district court for a new trial.
0: And that was Kyle McKinnon for the Colorado Capital News Alliance. For years, author Heather Hansman has written about the Rocky Mountain West, from ski towns to water issues. In her latest book, she turns to history and writes about three women whose experiences helped shape the region, but whose stories have largely gone untold. Rocky Mountain Community Radio's Maeve Conran spoke with Hansman about A Fierce Country, the untold story of three women who ignited America's love for the wild.
4: Well, let's dive into their stories. Let's start with Dolores LaChapelle, because she was a powder skier, as you wrote about her in your previous book, Powder Days. Tell us about Dolores.
5: So I knew Dolores. She was kind of one of these early days big mountain powder skiers. She was around the beginning of, you know, when Aspen was just starting, when Alta was just starting. And she wrote this book called Deep Powder Snow, which is kind of this cult classic among skiers. It's this little tiny book. It's, you know, probably 3x5 or something, and you can't find it anymore. You have to look deep in the bowels of eBay. And so I had kind of thought of her as this skiing guru, but it turns out that for her, skiing was a way to understand philosophy. She was a big deal in this movement that's called Deep Ecology, which is a big part of kind of the foundations of environmental philosophy. And she had been one of the early thinkers in this movement. Her writings shaped a lot of the radical environmental movement of the 70s and are still showing up in kind of our most modern conversations about how to take care of ecosystems, ideas like, should rivers have rights? So her thoughts were really progressive and ahead of time, but she'd been kind of niched into this narrow space where she had, you know, where people would listen to her voice. And so I think there was a pretty clear marker for how she wasn't being taken seriously. And the same was true of all these other women. Anne, who was, you know, she had been a guide, but she was also an ecologist. She was one of the first women to teach in the environmental studies department at Cornell. But when she was publishing, she found that oftentimes her papers wouldn't get accepted. And she ran an experiment where she submitted papers under the name A. Labastide instead of Anne Labastide. And those papers got accepted.
4: Okay, well, let's talk a little bit more then about Anne Labastide. She was a wilderness guide. She was pioneering. And she was really, many decades ago, paying attention to what was happening with climate change. And she was in this off-grid cabin in the Adirondacks. So what was she talking about long before other people were?
5: Yeah, so I first found Anne because I loved that idea of being off the grid in the cabin. I think I have these fantasies about what that might be like. But from her cabin in the woods, she was monitoring early air pollution, water pollution. She was one of the first people to really track acid rain pollution, which led to the passing of the Clean Air Act. So she was kind of, she was, because she lived out in this place where she was really paying attention, and she was, as a scientist, kind of tracking data and running experiments and following how things were changing, she had a pretty clear data set for how the lake that she lived on was changing, how temperatures were changing. So she was really, really early to this kind of movement to track climate.
4: So the third woman that you talk about in your book is Georgie White. You mentioned that she was a river guide through the Grand Canyon, but back in the 1940s when she was doing that, not very many people had actually even gone through the Grand Canyon on a boat. So tell us about Georgie White.
5: Yeah, Georgie White is really for me, she's sort of like the epitome of pegging your life around a landscape that you love and adventure. And like you mentioned, Georgie was one of the first, you know, documented white American people to run the Grand Canyon in boats. And she was also one of the first people to guide it commercially. She was the first woman to do it and the only woman down there for decades. So she came to the canyon and she actually swam through the Grand Canyon before she rafted it, which is totally bananas. And it was before the Glen Canyon Dam had gone in the spring. So the water was huge. But she came down and kind of immersed herself in this landscape and fell in love with it, and then wanted to get down there as much as possible, and then wanted to bring other people down, both so she had a reason to get down there and so she could show this place that she loved to as many people as possible. So she really spearheaded the guiding industry there and how people kind of see places like that. And she also was really, you know, kind of like Anne was, really paying attention to that landscape. She saw how much things changed when the dam went in. She was really kind of cognizant of how much this place that she loved was changing.
4: Well, Heather Hansman's new book is Fierce Country, the untold story of three women who ignited America's love for the wild. Heather, thank you so much for taking time to talk to me today.
5: Oh, thanks so much for chatting with me. It's so nice.
4: For Rocky Mountain Community Radio, I'm Maeve Conran.
0: Heather Hansman will be speaking about Fierce Country on August 12th at Explore Books in Aspen. And the Willow Fire near Leadville has now burned nearly 4,500 acres. It is now 22% contained. Did receive a measurable precipitation Thursday afternoon. 764 personnel remain on scene, and Zone 6, 6A, 21, and 21A remain under evacuation orders, with several zones still under set warnings. Again, those evacuation orders are at lakecountyco.gov. The Gold Mountain Fire near Ouray is now 33,000 acres and 8% contained. Evacuations are in place there for Gunnison and Ouray counties. You can find those at ouraycountyco.gov. And the Snyder Fire, 1 mile west of the Utah border, is 30,000 acres and 98% contained. They have returned command of that fire back to the local command center, and all evacuations have been lifted. For KDNK News, I'm Mike Lemmer. It's 6:59. 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Good morning. Morning Edition continues.
6: Good morning. The fighting between the U.S. and Iran appears to be on hold for now after two nights of extensive attacks across the Gulf region. Is diplomacy still on the table? It's Morning Edition from NPR News. President Trump keeps warning of the threat of communism in America. I'm Steve Inskeep.
7: And I'm Amy Martinez. His rhetoric has intensified after Democratic Socialists secured primary wins. Do voters agree with the president's scare tactics? Also, should politicians be more transparent about their health issues? And the Rolling Stones release a new album. It's Friday, July 10th, and speaking of Mick and the Boys, on this day in 1965, the Stones scored their first number one hit song in the United States with I Can't Get No Satisfaction. You can get news. That's next.
8: Live from NPR News in Washington, I'm Windsor Johnston. The head of Iran's Islamic Revolutionary Guard praised the country's late supreme leader as a martyr today and called for revenge. The commander is rarely seen in public, but as NPR's Hadil Al-Shawti reports, he made an exception to attend his funeral.
9: Brigadier General Ahmad Vahidi said the death of Ayatollah Ali Khamenei was the beginning of a, quote, new chapter of honor and perseverance in Iran. In a statement, he called Khamenei, who was killed at the start of the U.S.-Israeli war against Iran, a martyr. While Vahidi occasionally issues public statements, his attendance at Khamenei's funeral was the first public appearance since the start of the war. Vahidi publicly performed funeral prayers with three of Khamenei's sons. Khamenei's fourth son and current Iranian leader was not seen during the week-long funeral procession. Hadil Al-Shalchi, NPR News, Istanbul.
8: The U.S. Education Department is trying to reassure disability advocates about plans to move the agency's special education offices elsewhere in the federal government. NPR's Janaki Mehta reports on what officials said during a private phone call.
10: For months, the disability community has been on edge about the special education office moving to the Department of Health and Human Services. According to a recording of the call obtained by NPR, Kelly Rogers, who oversees that office, said the staff with expertise in special education will move to HHS, but that she would continue to oversee them from her perch at the Education Department. She promised that federal funds and oversight of special education laws would not be disrupted by the changes. Several advocates told NPR they left the call more concerned about how this move would improve the lives of students and educators. They worry the changes will make it more confusing for students, state leaders, and families to know where to turn if the rights of students with disabilities are not being met in schools. Janaki Mehta, NPR News.
8: A federal panel has advanced President Trump's proposed 250-foot arch to the next stage of review. NPR's Rachel Treisman reports that it's also gearing up for a debate over its height.
11: The National Capital Planning Commission approved the arch's preliminary site and building plans after hearing more than 2 hours of public pushback on Thursday. It wants the Department of the Interior to come back in September with more details about things like pedestrian access and lighting plans. The commission chair, a Trump appointee, says that's when it will consider whether D.C.'s height limits apply to the arch. The administration is arguing that federal projects should be exempt, which contradicts decades of precedent. The commission's lawyer says changing that could reshape the city. Rachel Treisman, NPR News.
8: Gas prices in the U.S. have risen nearly 4 more cents overnight, bringing the national average to about $3.88 a gallon. This is NPR News. 8 men have been indicted on murder and terrorism conspiracy charges in connection with an alleged plot to attack a UFC event at the White House last month. Prosecutors say the group stockpiled guns, explosive drones, and body armor ahead of the event. Law enforcement learned of the threat 4 days before the fight. Countries across Asia and Africa are speeding up their shift to solar power, batteries, and electric vehicles as the war in Iran keeps oil prices volatile. NPR's Julia Simon reports the conflict is adding new urgency to move away from fossil fuels.
12: For these countries, it's a deliberate strategy to decrease their dependence on precarious natural gas and oil markets. Most of the EVs, solar, and batteries come from China. The Philippines imported more than $470 million in Chinese solar panels from February to May. That's a 139% increase from a year ago. As for EVs, China exported more than 2 million electric passenger vehicles between January and May. A recent analysis note from consultancy Sia Energy writes, if China's car industry were handing out a Salesman of the Year award for 2026, President Trump would be a leading contender. Julia Simon, NPR News.
8: The House is expected to vote next week on a bill that would make daylight saving time permanent. The Sunshine Protection Act cleared a House committee in May on a 48-1 vote and would allow states to opt out. I'm Windsor Johnston, and you're listening to NPR News from Washington.
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0: And thank you for listening to NPR's Morning Edition on KDNK. 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And tune in to KDNK at 4 o'clock today for Express Yourself. This week, we hear from Alan Fletcher about the Aspen Music Festival. Holly Richardson and Pam Zentmeyer present Fundies. And we chat with Everell Smith of Delta May ahead of their performance at the Carbondale Mountain Fair. That's Everell Smith of Della May coming up this mountain fair. That's coming up to 4 o'clock today right here on KDNK. It's Express Yourself. We've got your river report coming up here shortly. Take a look at the weather forecast, local and regional news later this hour as well. And hey, happy Friday. It's KDNK.
1: It's Morning Edition from NPR News. I'm Martinez in Culver City, California.
2: And I'm Steve Inskeep in Washington, D.C. Happy Friday to you. Fighting between the United States and Iran appears to be on hold again. That's after 2 days of an intense exchange of missiles and drone strikes that is testing a ceasefire between the two.
1: In a few minutes, we'll ask retired CENTCOM commander Joseph Otell how much damage Iran has inflicted on U.S. military bases in the Gulf so far. Iran says it hit those bases this week as retaliation against U.S. attacks inside Iran, some of which coincided with a massive funeral for Iran's supreme leader.
2: NPR's Carrie Kahn has been following all of this from Tel Aviv. Hi there, Carrie.
3: Hi.
2: A mentioned the funeral of Iran's supreme leader, which I know has been going on for several days, but what was the scene there at the end?
3: Last night was the end of this week-long funeral for Ayatollah Ali Khamenei and four of his family members. They were all killed in the first day of the U.S.-Israeli war on Iran. And here are some of the final prayers before his burial in his hometown of Mashhad. State media showed these huge crowds, and you can hear these large groups of women. They're all dressed in black, and they're just weeping at the sight. These images have tried to portray just this unified country resilient against the U.S. attacks. And, Steve, there were also these images of banners and signs held in the crowds over the past days reading hashtag kill Trump. And while at the NATO summit in Turkey this week, Trump addressed those threats, but he also brushed them off.
2: Okay, I want to ask about something else the president said. He was asked about this ceasefire, which keeps being disrupted by exchanges of fire. In Turkey, he said he thought the ceasefire was done, that it was over. So is it?
3: As of now, we don't know when talks will resume. They were put on hold during the week-long funeral of the Ayatollah. And after saying he thought the ceasefire was over, though, Trump also left the door open to negotiation.
2: Okay.
3: Qatar's foreign minister, who's a lead mediator in the talks, yesterday was making a round of calls, speaking to the regional partners, attempting to just re-engage all sides in the conflict.
2: I think analysts have assumed the United States just would not want to go back to full-scale war and that the Iranians probably wouldn't either. But what do you hear in the region as the firing continues from time to time?
3: I'd say the situation is very tense right now throughout the region. You know, in this latest round of attacks by Iran, not only were missiles and drones fired at multiple Gulf states, Jordan said it intercepted incoming fire from Iran, too, and that's not a usual target for Iran. Iran issued new threats to the UAE just yesterday, and shipping traffic in the vital Strait of Hormuz has also dropped dramatically in the last couple days. Here in Israel, there's a concern about whether they'll get back into the war. Yesterday, Israeli Army Chief of Staff Eyal Zamir said Israel is at the ready. He says, even at this very moment, our enemies continue to plot evil. The campaign is not over. And he told this graduating class of Air Force pilots to be ready and to be ready soon. Prime Minister Benjamin Netanyahu has made similar comments. He and President Trump spoke late last night about U.S. moves in the Gulf, and that was according to the prime minister's office.
2: And what's happening in Lebanon?
3: A U.S. official told reporters yesterday that talks on implementing that peace deal between Lebanon and Israel are set to take place soon in Rome. And Lebanon's information minister also was asked yesterday if he was concerned about a return to war in light of the U.S.-Iranian attacks, and he said no.
2: And Pierce Carrie Kahn, thanks so much.
3: You're welcome.
1: Joseph Votel is a retired four-star general who served as commander of U.S. Central Command. He oversaw military operations across the Middle East. General, how do we know how much damage Iran has inflicted on U.S. bases in the Middle East? How much?
4: Yeah, good morning. So we're primarily relying on open source information right now. I think it's understandable that the U.S. government or the Department of Defense wouldn't openly talk about the amount of damage that has taken place. But I think, you know, based on what we've seen over the last 4 or 5 months, we can conclude that there has been some substantial damage to U.S. regional basing network. And what I mean by substantial is it's widespread and it's operationally relevant. Just in the last 72 hours, the Iranians have gone after our basing in at least 5 different countries across the region. So it shows the vulnerability of fixed installations to sustained attack. And of course, the U.S. has relied on this forward basing as kind of a key principle in our presence and strategy in the Middle East. And of course, that has now turned into the primary retaliatory targets that Iran is going after. And we've seen destruction of hangars, fuel depots, radars, satellite communications, air defense equipment, troop locations. And of course, it's caused the U.S. to have to think differently about how it bases and operates in the region.
1: So on thinking differently, would it be feasible for the U.S. to relocate military assets to maybe Israel or Egypt? That's something that retired CENTCOM commander General Frank McKenzie has suggested. I'm curious what you might think of that.
4: Yeah, no, I think that's right. I think there's a variety of options here, and I think we have to acknowledge that there's probably an active reassessment for the future. So there's a few things we can do. We can rebuild and harden core hubs there, and some of them are already hardened, but they could be rebuilt. We could reduce exposure in some of the countries where we are seeing more and more strikes, Kuwait and Saudi Arabia in particular. Qatar is particularly vulnerable. We can shift some of these functions westward, and we could certainly expand selective use of facilities into Israel and then use their very capable protective architecture to help protect that. And we could adopt kind of a distributed network. So I think as we look forward, I think we're likely to see a combination of all of those things taking place.
1: General, last month when we spoke with you last, you said the U.S. defenses in the Gulf have been effective against drone and missiles threats. Is that still the case?
4: I think that is. I think most of what we're seeing right now with kind of these retaliatory strikes that Iran is launching is most of them are defeated. They're not having any substantial effect. That said, I think what this does do is it does put a high premium on the force protection measures that that the U.S. and our Gulf and Middle East partners have in place here. And there's a real focus on that particular domain.
1: How much more can U.S. allies in the Gulf take? I mean, what would be their pain tolerance at this point?
4: Well, they're demonstrating some level of resilience. I think certainly there's a lot of stress that comes along with this targeting. They are increasingly being drawn more and more into this, and certainly again, you know, if there are effective strikes against critical civilian or energy infrastructure, I think that's an escalation that I think would propel this into another level of political discussion and concern as we move forward. So I think it's the nature of what is actually being struck, and then I think secondly, it's the sustainment of how long can this go on without having more dramatic effects on economies and business and other things that these countries rely on.
1: Do you believe that Iran is willing to risk prolonged war with the United States to maintain control over the Strait of Hormuz? Are they willing to just go as far as it's going to take?
4: I absolutely do. I think that's a big takeaway out of just these last 72, 96 hours, that Iran is principally focused on permanent sovereign control of the Straits of Hormuz, and they are willing to accept the risk of large-scale conflict before they're willing to relinquish it.
1: And one more thing really quick. Did Iran use the temporary ceasefire to rebuild its military capacity? Is that something that's in the realm of possibility?
4: It absolutely is in the realm of possibility, and they've got some capabilities they can rely on. I would expect that they would try to reconstitute some of those capabilities.
1: That is retired General Joseph Votel. Thank you very much for your thoughts on this.
4: Yes, good to be with you.
2: Prosecutors in Utah revealed their evidence against Tyler Robinson, the man accused of killing the conservative activist Charlie Kirk. They're trying to establish probable cause that Robinson should be tried for his killing. Sean Higgins with member station KUER was at the preliminary hearing.
5: In the hours after Kirk was shot while speaking publicly at Utah Valley University on September 10th, the man suspected of killing him exchanged text messages with his roommate and romantic partner. The lengthy exchange between Robinson and Lance Twiggs was read aloud in the courtroom by State Bureau of Investigation agent Brian Davis.
6: And then Lance replies, "You weren't the one who did it, right?" And Tyler says, "I am. I'm sorry."
5: Robinson's defense has consistently argued against this evidence being admitted in court. In addition to the texts, an edited interview prosecutors conducted with Twiggs in April was also played. District Judge Tony Graff redacted portions of the texts and video in response to defense objections. In the footage, Twiggs detailed Robinson's demeanor the morning after the shooting.
7: "I just asked him in person if what he said was true the night before, and he said it was. I started crying a little bit and said he wishes he hadn't done it."
5: Prosecutors allege Robinson targeted Kirk for his political beliefs. Twiggs' recorded interview said he had never heard Robinson talk about Kirk and would only occasionally discuss politics. Prosecutors allege Robinson had given some thought to Kirk before the shooting. In the text messages with Twiggs, Robinson said he had been planning the attack for roughly a week. Twiggs also asked Robinson directly why he would kill Kirk, and the reply was, quote, "I had enough of his hatred. Some hate can't be negotiated out." The hearing is scheduled to end today. Judge Graff granted a defense request to file a briefing before he decides whether Robinson will stand trial. Prosecutors can file a brief, too. Another hearing has been scheduled for September 1st, pushing Graff's decision off until then. Kirk family attorney Jeffrey Nieman said they want swift justice.
8: I think we obviously know the court needs to make sure they're balancing all interests here, but I think as soon as the matter could be bound over and this matter could be set for trial, that's what the Kirk family would like.
5: Robinson has yet to enter a plea to the charges against him. For NPR News, I'm Sean Higgins in Salt Lake City.

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2: 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Taking a look at our river levels here on this Friday, July 10th. The Colorado River near Dotsero is at 1360 cubic feet per second. Below Glenwood Springs, the Colorado is at 1890. And out at the Colorado-Utah line, 1650 CFS. The Roaring Fork below Maroon Creek at 124, near Emma at 285. And at Glenwood Springs, the Roaring Fork's at 523 CFS. The Arkansas below Granite at 216 and near Nathrop at 224. The Frying Pan near Rudi at 143 CFS. The Crystal River near Redstone at 135. And the Gunnison at Delta at 535 cubic feet per second. Sunrise happened at 5:51. Sun will set at 8:37, giving us 14 hours and 46 minutes of daylight today. Losing a minute a day now. And it's going to get hot this weekend. Heat advisory for Carbondale and Glenwood from noon on Saturday to midnight Monday night. Extreme heat warning for the Rifle area for that same time period. Triple digits coming up. We'll take a full look at that weather forecast later this hour here on KDNK. We've got your local and regional news still to come as well. Stick around for that. And happy Friday to you.
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4: It's Morning Edition from NPR News. I'm A. Martinez.
5: And I'm Steve Inskeep. A federal planning commission has advanced President Trump's proposed arch in Washington, D.C., or just outside Washington, D.C., but the commission wants more details before it gives the final green light. NPR's Rachel Treisman reports on some of the remaining hurdles.
6: The National Capital Planning Commission's Thursday meeting started with protesters outside and continued with over 2 hours of public pushback in the room.
7: This proposal is an affront to the men and women buried at Arlington National Cemetery.
8: So only Congress can decide if such a work belongs here.
9: Its design is fussy, imitative, and intrudes on the harmony of the surrounding area.
6: Meg Cowan, Ed Sterley, and Peggy Barlett were among the roughly 40 people who spoke out against the arch. That's on top of thousands who submitted written comments, overwhelmingly in opposition. Many of the speakers criticized the arch's proposed placement in a traffic circle directly between the Lincoln Memorial and Arlington National Cemetery. Veterans, some of whom are suing over the arch, and Gold Star mothers like Cynthia Morrison said a huge structure would be out of place.
10: For me, that view is not merely visual. It is remembrance.
6: There are also safety concerns for pedestrians, cyclists, cars, and planes. The 250-foot arch would sit directly in the path of flights coming in and out of Reagan National Airport. Cowan again.
7: The fact that this so-called monument would require red obstruction lights only underscores how inappropriate it is.
6: The commission, which is chaired by a Trump appointee, ultimately voted 8-1 to approve the site and building plans. Three members voted present. Commissioners asked the Department of the Interior to come back with more details, including traffic and environmental studies. Jessica Bowron represents the department.
11: I can certainly commit that we will continue to work to be responsive to the comments of the commission.
6: The panel tabled a discussion of D.C.'s building height limits until its next meeting. That's scheduled for early September. Rachel Treisman, NPR News.
4: The Rolling Stones put out their first album 62 years ago. LBJ was president. The Super Bowl didn't exist. Dinosaurs roamed the earth. Well, Mick and Keith are resilient. Today, the Stones released a new one, Foreign Tongues.

0: Yep, that sounds like Mick and the Boys and Powers of NPR Music. Listen to the new album and consider what it means to keep rocking into your 80s. And first of all, what's your impression of Foreign Tongues?
1: Well, you know, it's just very fun. It'll get you dancing in your kitchen,
0: like
1: which
0: it,
1: is
0: yeah.
1: what you want from a Stones record, right? It's also a bit of an education for anyone who isn't super familiar with the Stones catalog. Mick Jagger has said that they set out to make an album with a lot of varied sounds, and Foreign Tongues is varied, but within the Stones universe, if you know what I mean. It's all things they've touched on before. There's rock and roll barn burners like Mr. Charm, which we just heard. There's straight up blues. There's blue-eyed soul and country rock. A song like Jealous Lover points us back to one of their most beloved hits, Emotional Rescue. It's got that disco falsetto going on.

0: I'd like to hear you try to do that in your 80s. Or
1: no,
0: me.
1: I'm going to have to like channel my inner Barry Gibb, I think, to get there with my voice. No, so it's worth mentioning that they actually cover an Amy Winehouse tune. I mean, that's a little unexpected. That's not on anyone's bingo card, I don't think.
0: Yeah, no, it's a great choice. The guitarist, Ronnie Wood, who's been with the Stones, of course, since the 70s, he was friendly with Amy Winehouse, and the way they cover it is really interesting. Jagger takes a huge harmonica solo in it to replace the horns in the original, and it's a really moody and kind of moving version of the song.

0: Now, critics have not always been too kind to the Rolling Stones about their later output. Some of them say that maybe they haven't had a classic album since Tattoo You. That was 1981, and I wasn't even double-digit aged yet. is that fair to say about the Rolling Stones and their latest output?
1: You know, critics were not nice to the Stones in middle age, and frankly, those albums from the 80s were not always consistent. But if you look, you'll find that every album since Tattoo You has also been called their best album since Tattoo You. So they've always, you know, retained their fan base, and people have always loved that Stone sound. I will say, for most of the past, I don't know, 30 years, the Stones have been about touring and just being icons. Then the death of their original drummer, Charlie Watts, in 2021 really lit this fire under Mick Jagger. And alongside his grief, he found renewed creativity. I mean, Keith Richards, who was kind of ready to retire, was inspired to come back to the partnership and get back in the studio. So now we have all this new material. In 2023, we got the record Hackney Diamonds, and now we have Foreign Tongues, and they're both really good.
0: The new Rolling Stones album is called Foreign Tongues. That is Ann Powers of NPR Music. Ann, thanks a lot.
1: Thank you.

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1: A federal program that helps schools pay for internet access is under review by the FCC. The agency says it's worried about screen time for kids. School districts say being connected to the web is critical for education.
2: To backfill that funding would be very, very difficult. You'd have to look at reducing the services that you provide students.
1: That story on All Things Considered from NPR News.
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4: Live from NPR News in Washington, I'm Dave Mattingly. President Trump has until tonight to veto a housing affordability bill passed by Congress before it becomes law. On Truth Social this morning, the president says he's not planning to sign it. He makes no mention of a possible veto. This as the National Association of Realtors reports the median price of existing homes sold in the U.S. last month hit an all-time high. Price topped $440,000. A new study finds the number of people in the U.S. who've died at the hands of law enforcement has risen significantly over the last couple of decades. NPR's Ritu Chatterjee has more.
5: The researchers used mortality files from the CDC's National Center for Health Statistics. They found that there had been nearly 12,000 deaths caused by law enforcement officers between 2003 and 2024. That included 270 children. Annual deaths of adults at the hands of law enforcement more than doubled in that time period. For children aged 17 and under, the annual deaths jumped by nearly five times, from 8 to 37. Nearly 90% of all deaths were caused by firearms. However, the researchers note that deaths by law enforcement are underreported and their analysis may be underestimating the real toll. Ritu Chatterjee, NPR News.
4: That study is published in JAMA. This is NPR News from Washington. More extreme heat is expected in the western U.S. in the coming days as crews continue battling dozens of large wildfires in hot, dry conditions. Ben Cathy is Minnesota Public Radio's chief meteorologist.
6: Places like Denver are going to get a big punch up by 5-plus degrees this weekend, with several days back-to-back-to-back near 100. Same thing in Salt Lake City, which will be absolutely roasting in high heat.
4: Red flag warnings are in effect in more than a half dozen states today, from Northern California to the Dakotas. Taiwan, Japan, and Southeast China are bracing for a super typhoon, packing strong winds and torrential rains. Ashish Valentine has more from Taipei.
7: Work and school are canceled in the capital Taipei and all over northern Taiwan as residents stock up on essentials and prepare for the coming storm. Hundreds have been evacuated from the east coast city of Hualien, which is prone to landslides. Buoyed by rising ocean temperatures and an unusually strong El Nino, Typhoon Bavi is one of the largest storms by size to hit Taiwan in decades. After hitting Taiwan, the storm will likely make landfall in southern China over the weekend. Residents of China's southwestern Guangxi province are still reeling from Typhoon Meisak, which caused heavy flooding and claimed 39 lives there last week. For NPR News, I'm Ashish Valentine in Taipei.
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3: 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Coming up on today's news, we'll hear about the heat dome hitting the Rocky Mountain West this weekend and get an update on wildfires around our region. 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
9: It's Morning Edition from NPR News. I'm A. Martinez in Culver City, California.
10: And I'm Steve Inskeep in Washington, D.C. Republican Senator Mitch McConnell has been hospitalized for almost a month. His office has not revealed why, saying only that he is still working with his staff. This is not the first time a member of Congress has been absent with little explanation. NPR's Sam Greenglass reports.
11: Congressman Tom Kaine disappeared from Congress for nearly 4 months this spring. When the New Jersey Republican finally returned, he said he'd been hospitalized for depression.
12: I was still trying to understand what was happening myself. When I said I hoped to return in a matter of weeks, I believed it.
11: The secrecy around these two cases has reignited a debate.
13: Where does the public's right to know begin and the senator's right to privacy end?
11: Adam Gentleson worked for former Senate Majority Leader Harry Reid when he sustained a bad eye injury while exercising. Later, Gentleson was Senator John Fetterman's chief of staff when the Pennsylvania Democrat checked into the hospital for depression. Gentleson says both lawmakers opted for transparency. In Washington, that's often not the first instinct. That was the case when former attending physician to Congress Robert Krasner diagnosed Justice Sandra Day O'Connor with breast cancer.
14: And at first she said, I don't want anybody to know about this. I said, that's impossible. I can't fix that in my little office here in the Capitol.
11: In this 2021 interview with public access station CUNY TV, Krasner said O'Connor took his advice. If you can't fix it, feature it.
14: And for years, she would come into my office and say, I got 30 letters this month from people who followed your advice or her advice to be screened for breast cancer.
11: But these decisions can get complicated when health issues may affect long-term ability to do the job. Justices William Brennan and Thurgood Marshall asked Krasner to tell them when it was time to step aside.
14: In many ways, I was the person that they could talk to without any political repercussions.
11: But this is not a system, and Krasner thinks that's a problem. Politicians often stick around into their 80s and beyond. Joe Biden and Donald Trump both face questions about their acuity for office. On the Hill, Gentleson says lawmakers can be reluctant to give up life in Congress.
15: It mimics aspects of a senior living facility. You've got a attending physician right down the hallway and lots of people just, you know, catering to your every need. It is hard to walk away from.
11: This term, 5 members of Congress died in office. In an extreme example, the office of then Texas Congresswoman Kay Granger did not disclose her move to an actual assisted living facility. All this erodes trust in the institution, says University of Louisville political science professor Adam Enders. He says that's one reason the information void around McConnell and Kaine sparks so many conspiracy theories. There's a truthiness, as Stephen Colbert used to say, to this idea of politicians not being fully open about their health.
16: It's also not the worst thing in the world to have citizens that are kind of monitoring the people who they've turned power over to.
11: Because absent lawmakers can have consequences, especially in a narrowly divided Congress. Kaine and McConnell both missed votes on Iran war powers resolutions that passed barely. For Congressman Jamie Raskin, sharing his 2022 cancer diagnosis was an easy decision. But the Maryland Democrat says that's not the case for everyone.
17: I don't know that you can say that there's one right way of dealing with it. I felt that my constituents had a right to know. You know, I wanted to have that transparency.
11: Raskin says that transparency resulted in tremendous support, too. Sam Greenglass, NPR News, Washington.
9: Presidential speeches delivered abroad often carry as much weight with audiences back home as they do with foreign leaders. President Trump emphasized that dynamic when he used a news conference in Turkey this week to sharpen a message aimed at U.S. voters.
18: I want to get the word out because what's forming is communism in the country. And communism's easy to sell. I would be the greatest communist in history. I'd be right up there with Lenin.
9: He's talking about the former Soviet leader, Vladimir Lenin. The comments were the latest example of how Trump is wielding anti-communism as a defining line of attack against Democrats before the fall midterms. NPR White House correspondent Franco Ordonez has the story.
19: It's not a new tactic. President Trump has been calling political opponents communists for years. During the last election, when struggling to find a memorable attack line against Kamala Harris, Trump eventually landed on Comrade Kamala.
20: I think that we're hitting a nerve. I think this is a different kind of a race. All we have to do is define our opponent as being a communist or a socialist or somebody that's going to destroy our country.
19: Politicians have used the term communist as a way to attack political opponents for decades, going all the way back to the 1950s. It was that same period when Trump, who just turned 80 years old, was growing up.
21: And in his era, the biggest epithet you can call someone was a communist.
19: Tevi Troy, a presidential historian and former White House aide to George W. Bush, said anti-communism was not only a bipartisan issue at the time, it was the dominant view in America.
21: Yeah, this is in his bones. And then you add on top of that, that his mentor was Roy Cohn. And Roy Cohn was that lawyer fixer who helped hunt communists under McCarthy. He worked on the McCarthy staff.
19: Trump has ramped up his rhetoric after the primary wins by Democratic Socialist candidates in New York and Colorado. He has since brought it up dozens of times. He has also painted it as a threat to religion.
20: They will close your churches in this country. They go communist, and they're trying to. They will kill your people, and that's what they're about. They want to end religion.
19: Jenny Stromer-Galley, who studies political messaging at Syracuse University, says Trump is conflating democratic socialists with communism in order to juice up support. Polls show a dropping of support on key issues such as immigration that have motivated voters in the past.
22: Part of what Trump is doing is creating a new boogeyman.
19: None of this is happening in a vacuum. Economic concerns, in part caused by the war in Iran, has helped drive support for some candidates who identify as democratic socialists or back a larger government social safety net. And Trump has sought to recast that debate in ideological and emotional terms. Raymond Robertson of the Texas A&M University Bush School of Government and Public Service says while the anti-communist label still carries weight with older voters, it's not so much in the mindset of younger Americans.
23: I think the younger generations don't have that context because, you know, mainly they only really remember the first Trump administration and maybe the Obama administration, and they don't remember the end of the Cold War. I mean, that is ancient history.
19: And Robertson says Trump's criticism of communist influence on Democrats conflicts with his own administration's investments in major U.S. industries, such as acquiring a stake in Intel and a, quote, golden share in U.S. steel. The White House dismisses those claims, calling such comparisons idiotic, and says Trump's agenda is focused on, quote, revitalizing American industry and reshoring manufacturing here at home. Franco Ordonez, NPR News.
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3: 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It is now 52 degrees in Carbondale, 63 in Glenwood Springs, 59 in Rifle, 52 currently in Aspen, and 40 degrees in Leadville. Sunny day with increasing clouds in Carbondale, high of 93. Sunny in 94 in Glenwood, 95 in Rifle today. Sunny in 86 in Aspen, and a slight chance for some thunderstorms in Leadville, getting up to 73 there. Tonight, mostly clear. Overnight low of 49 for Carbondale. Down to 52 in Glenwood and 57 in Rifle. 50 overnight in Aspen and 39 for Leadville. And it gets hot. Starting tomorrow, a heat advisory starting at noon on Saturday, going till Monday night at midnight. That includes for Carbondale and Glenwood Springs. It's going to hit 100 degrees, they're saying, in Carbondale tomorrow. First time ever, triple digits. 98 for a high in Glenwood. Extreme heat warning.

0: Good morning, me Martinez. Tis the season, at least in Denmark. Even though the country's in the middle of a sweltering summer, it is the perfect time for the World Santa Claus Congress happening there. Santas and elves from all over gather to sharpen their skills ahead of the holiday season in events such as gingerbread eating, gift wrapping, and balloon modeling. And if you think any of this is silly, you are going straight to the naughty list. It's Morning Edition.
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2: 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I'm Steve Inskeep.
0: And I'm A. Martinez. The Trump administration is proposing new rules to address what it calls intellectual diversity in higher education. Some colleges and universities in the South could see those changes first because of a new accreditor that's just starting up. Orlando Montoya of Georgia Public Broadcasting has more.
3: Accreditors are a must-have stamp of approval for institutions of higher learning. They evaluate things like graduation rates, financial stability, and curriculums, and have the power to influence a lot on campuses, including curriculum and hiring. The U.S. Department of Education recognizes about 36 institutional accrediting agencies nationwide. In the South, public higher education tends to be dominated by one accreditor.
4: Oh, please be seated. Thanks so much.
3: Last year, Florida Governor Ron DeSantis took aim at the region's longtime accreditation giant, the Southern Association of Colleges and Schools Commission on Colleges, or SACCOC. At the news conference, he accused the agency of being more interested in liberal ideology than student achievement. He said Florida and 5 other conservative-led states would be forming their own agency.
4: This endeavor will introduce a new accreditor into the marketplace. It'll upend the monopoly of the woke accreditation cartels.
3: It's called the Commission for Public Higher Education, or CPHE. Georgia officials signed on to it because they say it'll cut down on bureaucracy and the lengthy delays of SACCOC reviews. But University of North Georgia professor Matthew Bodie sees something more in its focus on intellectual diversity.
5: That particular phrase has come from conservatives who attack higher education.
3: Bodie leads the state's chapter of the American Association of University Professors. Many vocal conservative critics of higher education, like the slain political activist Charlie Kirk, have long argued that colleges and universities have become, quote, indoctrination factories for liberal ideas. Bodie fears CPHE will be used as a cudgel to silence liberal voices on campus and curtail academic freedom.
5: If you say a professor is in charge of what they put on a syllabi, and yet you then also have to say you have to have a certain number of conservatives or liberals or Marxists or anti-Marxists on your syllabi, you're really contradicting the academic freedom you just said that you support.
3: It's unclear how the new accreditor reviews will shake out in practice, but University System of Georgia Chancellor Sonny Perdue dismisses concerns.
6: Why would a faculty member be concerned about intellectual diversity? I think one of the problems has been there's been very little intellectual diversity.
3: He points to the involvement of CPHE's founding chairman, Mark Becker, the highly regarded former president of Georgia State University. For its part, the older agency, SACCOC, is already making changes as colleges and universities shop around for accreditors. Stephen Pruitt became its president last year.
7: I called for our standards to be revised immediately.
3: Pruitt says he's addressing concerns of some state leaders by reducing paperwork and pushes back on the idea that his agency is focused on liberal ideology.
7: We were, I think, the only accreditor that didn't have DEI standards. I think all the other ones did, but yet somehow we got pegged with that.
3: Another change, starting in September, SACCOC will be renamed the Commission on Colleges and Universities. The new CPHE could accredit its first institutions this fall and get U.S. Department of Education recognition next year. Meanwhile, under proposed federal rules that could go into effect next summer, all U.S. institutional accreditors must have in place the means to address, quote, intellectual diversity on campuses. For NPR News, I'm Orlando Montoya in Atlanta.

0: 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I'm Mike Lemmer. The Willow Fire near Leadville has now grown to nearly 4,500 acres in size, but is now 22% contained after the area received measurable precipitation Thursday afternoon. Around 764 personnel remain on the scene in Leadville. Zones 6, 6A, 21, and 21A remain under evacuation orders, with several zones still under set warnings as well. Evacuation orders and other information on the Willow Fire can be found at lakecountyco.gov. The Gold Mountain Fire near Ouray has grown to over 33,000 acres and is only 8% contained. There are evacuation orders for that fire in both Gunnison and Ouray counties. Information can be found at ouraycountyco.gov. The Snyder Fire, 1 mile west of the Utah border, has burned around 30,000 acres, but is now 98% contained. Incident command for the Snyder Fire has been returned to local units, and all evacuation orders have been lifted there. Carbondale and Rural Fire Protection District responded to a report of a possible structure fire at Red Hills Lofts on Dolores Way at just after 11 p.m. Wednesday. Upon arrival, firefighters found smoke in the apartment complex, and Carbondale police were evacuating residents. Firefighters traced the smoke to melted insulation inside walls of the structure and confirmed there was no active fire in the building. Carbondale Fire's investigation team is working to determine what caused the insulation to overheat. The cause remains undetermined but is not believed to be suspicious. No injuries were reported. A damage estimate is not available at this time. It's been a hot, dry summer across much of the Rocky Mountains, and a heat wave in the forecast could make things even hotter. In Glenwood Springs and the Grand Valley, the National Weather Service is predicting temperatures in the triple digits through Wednesday. That includes in Carbondale. Rocky Mountain Community Radio's Caroline Yannis has more on this heat dome.
1: Forecasters are currently predicting a high-pressure system that will hang over the Rocky Mountains for about 7 to 10 days, beginning this weekend and into next week. As a result, high temperatures could be 10 to 15 degrees above normal and may break records. Daniel Swain, a weather and climate scientist with the University of California and the National Science Foundation in Boulder, says it's a mixed bag for fire conditions.
2: On the one hand, it'll make things even drier, it'll make things even more flammable and give us even greater propensity for any ignition to immediately become a more significant conflagration. But on the plus side, we will probably have less wind than we've had recently.
1: Swain says this heat event is unusual in its size and severity. It comes after other extreme heat events this year, driven by climate change, like a record warm March in the Colorado River Basin and a deadly heat dome in Europe this summer. Caroline Yanez, Rocky Mountain Community Radio.
0: A federal appeals court has revived a Colorado voter intimidation lawsuit tied to the aftermath of the 2020 election. For the Colorado Capital News Alliance, Kyle McKinnon reports.
3: The lawsuit was filed by the League of Women Voters of Colorado, the state's NAACP chapter, and Mi Familia Vota. They argue that a group called the United States Election Integrity Plan intimidated voters after the 2020 election. The lawsuit says members went door to door to question Colorado voters, and some were armed. The group claims it was investigating election fraud. The Tenth Circuit says a lower court's decision to narrow the case was in error. It ruled that the United States Election Integrity Plan can be sued, even though it is not incorporated. The case now goes back to federal district court for a new trial.
0: That was Kyle McKinnon for the Colorado Capital News Alliance. For years, author Heather Hansman has written about the Rocky Mountain West, from ski towns to water issues. In her latest book, she turns to history and writes about three women whose experiences helped shape the region, but whose stories have largely gone untold. Rocky Mountain Community Radio's Maeve Conran spoke with Hansman about Fierce Country, the untold story of three women who ignited America's love for the wild.
4: Well, let's dive into their stories. Let's start with Dolores LaChapelle, because she was a powder skier, as you wrote about her in your previous book, Powder Days. Tell us about Dolores.
5: So I knew Dolores. She was kind of one of these early days big mountain powder skiers. She was around the beginning of, you know, when Aspen was just starting, when Alta was just starting, and she wrote this book called Deep Powder Snow, which is kind of this cult classic among skiers. It's this little tiny book. It's, you know, probably 3x5 or something, and you can't find it anymore. You have to look deep in the bowels of eBay. And so I had kind of thought of her as this skiing guru, but it turns out that for her, skiing was a way to understand philosophy. She was a big deal in this movement that's called Deep Ecology, which is a big part of kind of the foundations of environmental philosophy. And she had been one of the early thinkers in this movement. Her writings shaped a lot of the radical environmental movement of the 70s and are still showing up in kind of our most modern conversations about how to take care of ecosystems, ideas like, should rivers have rights? So her thoughts were really progressive and ahead of time, but she'd been kind of niched into this narrow space where she had, you know, where people would listen to her voice. And so I think there was a pretty clear marker for how she wasn't being taken seriously. And the same was true of all these other women. Anne, who was, you know, she had been a guide, but she was also an ecologist. She was one of the first women to teach in the environmental studies department at Cornell. But when she was publishing, she found that oftentimes her papers wouldn't get accepted. And she ran an experiment where she submitted papers under the name A. LaBastille instead of Anne LaBastille. And those papers got accepted.
4: Okay, well, let's talk a little bit more then about Anne LaBastille. She was a wilderness guide. She was pioneering. And she was really, many decades ago, paying attention to what was happening with climate change. And she was in this off-grid cabin in the Adirondacks. So what was she talking about long before other people were?
5: Yeah, so I first found Anne because I loved that idea of being off the grid in the cabin. I think I have these fantasies about what that might be like. But from her cabin in the woods, she was monitoring early air pollution, water pollution. She was one of the first people to really track acid rain pollution, which led to the passing of the Clean Air Act. So because she lived out in this place where she was really paying attention, and she was, as a scientist, kind of tracking data and running experiments and following how things were changing, she had a pretty clear data set for how the lake that she lived on was changing, how temperatures were changing. So she was really, really early to this kind of movement to track climate.
4: So the third woman that you talk about in your book is Georgie White. You mentioned that she was a river guide through the Grand Canyon, but back in the 1940s when she was doing that, not very many people had actually even gone through the Grand Canyon on a boat. So tell us about Georgie White.
5: Yeah, Georgie White is really she's sort of like the epitome of pegging your life around a landscape that you love and adventure. And like you mentioned, Georgie was one of the first, you know, documented white American people to run the Grand Canyon in boats. And she was also one of the first people to guide it commercially. She was the first woman to do it and the only woman down there for decades. So she came to the canyon and she actually swam through the Grand Canyon before she rafted it, which is totally bananas. And it was before the Glen Canyon Dam had gone in the spring. So the water was huge. But she came down and kind of immersed herself in this landscape and fell in love with it, and then wanted to get down there as much as possible, and then wanted to bring other people down, both so she had a reason to get down there and so she could show this place that she loved to as many people as possible. So she really spearheaded the guiding industry there and how people kind of see places like that. And she also was really, you know, kind of like Anne was, really paying attention to that landscape. She saw how much things changed when the dam went in. She was really kind of cognizant of how much this place that she loved was changing.
4: Well, Heather Hansman's new book is Fierce Country, the untold story of three women who ignited America's love for the wild. Heather, thank you so much for taking time to talk to me today.
5: Oh, thanks so much for chatting with me. It's so nice.
4: For Rocky Mountain Community Radio, I'm Maeve Conran.
0: Heather Hansman will be speaking about Fierce Country on August 12th at Explore Books in Aspen. And Loveland Pass will be closed tomorrow to motor vehicles from late morning to early afternoon. Drivers should be prepared for approximately 4,000 bicyclists traveling the roadways and paths near Interstate 70 from Evergreen to Avon as part of the Triple Bypass bike tour. Since bicyclists will be traveling US 6 over Loveland Pass, the highway will be closed to all motor vehicle traffic on Saturday between 9 a.m. and 3 p.m., requiring all regular traffic during that six-hour period to be stopped at the tunnel entrances. For KDNK News, I'm Mike Lemmer.

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And again, a sunny day today, increasing clouds in Carbondale, slight chance of thunderstorms in Leadville. It's going to be in the mid-90s for Carbondale, Glenwood, and Rifle, mid-80s in Aspen today, and 73 in Leadville. Mostly clear tonight, overnight lows in the 50s from Aspen to Rifle, 39 overnight in Leadville. And then the heat wave arrives tomorrow. Again, a heat advisory starts at noon tomorrow, goes all the way to Monday night at midnight. That includes for Carbondale and Glenwood, triple digits, especially on Sunday, 106 in Glenwood Springs. And Rifle will be under an extreme heat warning for that same time period, noon on Saturday to midnight Monday night. Stay hydrated. Be safe. Roads are looking good out there. Drive safe as you go about your day. Road construction continues around the area, especially on I-70. Plan accordingly. And hey, that wraps it up for me. I will be back again with you Monday morning. But stick around, it's Friday, and you know what that means. Ape on the Dink is standing by. She's going to be bringing you that wild rumpus here on KDNK. Have a fantabulous Friday, everybody, and a wonderful weekend. Get out there and share a smile, spread some love.

0: 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Hey, can you believe Mountain Fair is only 2 weeks away? But first, here's some ways to stay busy until the fair is upon us. Lift Up distributes food and pantry items from 9 to 1 at the Newcastle River Center and from 11 to 2 today at the Rifle Library. The Rifle Farmers Market runs from 4 to 8 in Hines Park. Eagle County Healthy Aging puts on a murder mystery at the Masquerade. That starts at 4:30 at the Basalt Library. Kenny Wayne Gentry plays live at the Carbondale American Legion at 5 p.m. Hannah Von Berntal performs at Triangle Park in Willits today at 5:30. Also at 5:30, the New Belgium Ranger Station in Snowmass Village puts on a comedy night. Victoria Pennock takes the stage at the Newcastle Library at 6 p.m. for their summer concert series. The Crystal Theater screens Disclosure Day at 7 p.m. The Low End returns to Heather Savory Pies in Basalt. That's at 7 as well. Also at 7, the Tabor Opera House welcomes Michael Martin Murphy for a live show. Singer-songwriter Bob Seema plays at the 3rd Street Center at 7:30 this evening. Comedy continues in Snowmass with the 7:30 show at the Collective. And Belly Up Aspen presents An Evening with Shakedown Street. Doors are at 8:30. And the weekend will be fully in effect Saturday. Let's check some more things happening. The Glenwood Library's Hiking Club gathers at Babish Gulch tomorrow at 8 a.m. New Life Fellowship and Rifle offers a Christmas in July craft fair from 8 to 3 tomorrow. Cole Basin Ranch in Redstone will host a history coffee talk with Reclamation Specialist Steve Renner starting at 9 a.m. tomorrow morning. The Power Art Center's Artful Story Hour begins at 11 a.m. tomorrow. The Garage Bar on Highway 82 puts on their monthly flea market starting at 11 tomorrow. The Two Rivers Cafe in Basalt offers an open mic lunch tomorrow at noon. And the Crystal Theater shows the Norway versus England World Cup match tomorrow at 3 p.m. Keep your community in the loop about events and programming ideas by emailing calendar at kdnk.org. Now make sure to follow KDNK on social media if that's your thing. We've got even more content and updates, plus our daily news brief on Instagram and Facebook. Now, get familiar with the fundamental nature of reality while listening to KDNK today to have a metaphysical Friday and a wonder-filled weekend.
1: Stardate July 10th. Future spelunkers might want to explore caves on the Moon and Mars. Scientists have mapped many cave openings on both worlds. On the Moon, caves could provide shelter from radiation and meteorites for astronauts. On Mars, they could provide shelter for microscopic life that was born on the planet itself. Orbiting spacecraft have photographed some likely cave entrances on both worlds. They're big holes in the ground. They may lead to larger chambers on the sides. On the Moon, the caves probably were excavated by lava flowing below the surface. After the lava disappeared, parts of the empty tubes they left behind caved in, providing the openings. The side chambers could be good places to set up lunar habitats. Most of the caves on Mars probably form the same way. But a recent study found 8 caves that might have been carved by water. The caves were seen in a region that's marked by deep channels that carried water in the distant past. The surface water dried up long ago, but the caves could lead to buried pools of ice. If life ever evolved on Mars, it might have survived in those damp locations. So the caves could be a good place to check for life on the red planet. The Moon and Mars line up with the star Aldebaran in tomorrow's dawn sky. Mars looks like a bright star to the lower right of the Moon. Aldebaran is an even brighter star about the same distance to the lower right of Mars. We have more skywatching tips and much more about our amazing universe in Stardate magazine. Details at stardate.org. For the McDonald Observatory, I'm Billy Henry.
2: A big thank you to Billy Henry, and happy Friday. Let the wild rumpus start.

Johnny Cash, ladies and gentlemen. I guess that means it's Friday morning. It does. It means you're listening to The Wild Rumpus, and I'm Ape on the Dink. Keep on the sunny side. Wear your sunscreen. Stay hydrated. It's going to be a cooker out there.

This is Katie and Kay going beyond. All right, I'm trying out a new CD player. 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That's okay. I'll try something else.

on a warm summer's evening, on a train bound for nowhere, I met up with a gambler. We were both too tired to sleep, so we took turns of staring

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2: 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Keep it locked. There's a party on the roof.
1: 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Well, thank you so much, DJ Serenade. 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Coal Basin Ranch in Redstone will host a place-based history coffee talk from 9 to 11 at the Coal Basin Ranch kiosk on Saturday, July 11th. The event features reclamation specialist Steve Renner, who was involved from the beginning of the reclamation of Coal Basin in the 90s when Mid-Continent shut down. Coffee and donuts will be served. 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All right, we're a half hour into the Wild Rumpus. This is Ape on the Dink, getting some country and some Western on. We'll make a little left turn later on, but in the meantime, I'm really feeling hanky. So we're going to get another Hank Williams.

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Well, I have a breaking little news story. No, it's not a news story. It's a lost dog. It's a found dog. However you want to say. Good Samaritan Nikki called, and she is at the Carbondale Nature Dog Park, and she said that there's a lost dog wandering around. The name on his collar says Murphy. She said he's medium to large, tan colored, kind of looks like a Mastiff Lab sort of mix. She said he's pretty big and that he's getting very, very anxious and he's just kind of wandering around. So if you lost your dog or you know somebody that lost their dog and his name is Murphy and he's kind of Mastiff looking, give us a call here at KDNK. 963-2976 is the studio for me, or you can call the office 963-0139. Or if this is your dog, please go on down to the Nature Dog Park here in Carbondale and go pick him up. And it'd be great if you gave me a call and told me that that happened, that you were reunited. That, again, would be the studio number, 963-2976. Please go get Murphy. He's getting a little nervous.

I would love to have more rainy nights. What do you think? That was what my own personal Hank would have called a frog strangler yesterday afternoon. We had that going on for a half hour, 45 minutes with that hail. And I did go check my tomato plants afterward. They looked a little soggy, but I think they're going to be okay. Anyway, this is Katie and Kay, Carbondale Community Access Radio, Glenwood Springs, Carbondale, the Roaring Fork Valley, and beyond. 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The workshop takes place on Tuesday, July 14th. 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Aces, along with the Art Base, will offer an art summer camp at Rock Bottom Ranch from July 13th through the 17th for grades 5 through 8. It's called the Art of the Harvest, and it's a program where art, agriculture, and imagination come together. The students will use vegetables from the ranch to create, carve, print, dye, and more. 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It's 9:05 already. Oh my goodness. We have been hanging out for an hour? Hey, I want to remind you guys that there's a lost dog. It was called in just a few minutes ago at the Carbondale Nature Dog Park. A big old tan dog, medium large, kind of looks like a mastiff lab looking. His name is Murphy. If you are missing Murphy, please go pick him up. If you know your neighbor's dog is Murphy and he's kind of big and kind of tan, kind of mastiff looking, can you give them a call? Go knock on the door. That would be what you're doing nice for somebody today. I would really appreciate it. We don't know if it has a KD&K pet collar, but we do know he's getting kind of anxious and sad. So if you could go check it out if it's your dog, or if you know somebody who has a dog matching that description, and then give us a call here, 963-0139, and let us know that you picked Murphy up. We'd really, really appreciate it. Thanks a lot, and let's get back to some music.

Yes, that was Sarah Vasquez doing that version. This is Katie and Kay making waves on air since 1983. Hope you're enjoying your morning. Hope you have a cup of coffee made and in your hand. You're just sitting back, relaxing, knowing you're going to stay hydrated. This weekend, it's supposed to be a real cooker. So, you know, stay indoors or under a tree. Go dip your toes in the Crystal River. Just keep the kids out of the sun. Make sure you got your sunscreen on and lots of water and things like that. Stay hydrated, my friends.

Well, hey there. It's 9:30. And if you're on to iced tea or a cold beverage, I totally get that. Just have something you're doing. And if you need to go somewhere, just take us along. We're portable. 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This week we hear from Alan Fletcher about the Aspen Music Festival. Holly Richardson and Pam Zentmeyer present Fundies as we chat with Avril Smith of Della May ahead of their performance at Carbondale Mountain Fair. That today at 4 only on KDNK. And as I said, it is 9:30. We're hanging out. Get a little more music going, and then you're going to stay tuned for the Flash Cafe. She'll take you to 12 o'clock.

0: This is Ape on the Dink. You're listening to the Wild Rumpus right here on KDNK, and we're gathering some information about a power outage that seems to be, what'd you say, Chris?
1: Just mostly Carbondale.
0: Mostly all of Carbondale. And
1: Xcel.
0: And Xcel is saying that it should be around 12:30 that we get some power back. In the meantime, I'd keep those fridges closed and, you know, just sit back, relax. It's going to be okay. It is most of Carbondale. It is Xcel. They're saying about 12:30. So, you know, just hunker down and do what you can. All right. We always thank you to always ask you to stay tuned to KDNK. We will keep you apprised of what's going on. And in the meantime, you know, sit back, relax, and listen to some music. Sounds like a good idea to me.

once again, I want to thank you for listening to the Wild Rumpus this morning, and just tell you stay tuned for Flash and the Flash Cafe coming up. It's about a quarter to 10. It's 9:43. And yes, most of Carbondale is experiencing a power outage right now. From what we're hearing, it's pretty town-wide and should be coming back on. XL is saying around 12:30. So, you know, stay hunkered down. Do what you can. Don't get frustrated. Just, you know, enjoy your morning. Hopefully you already had your coffee made. You got some iced tea going. You can just relax. It's going to be all right. Keep Katie and Kay tuned because we will let you know what's going on. Oh, I got some Patsy Cline going out to Patsy Cline, the dog.

All right. Well, Xcel is now saying that this power outage in Carbondale could finish up and we could have the lights back on by about 10:15, 10:30. So anyway, we all know, sit back, relax. You're going to be fine. Keep Katie and Kay on.

don't go out in the street. It's just an electrical outage. It's going to be coming back on soon. And in the meantime, do something nice for your neighbors. And don't expect anything in return. You and me, we're eight men. Grace and the Flash Cafe is coming up. Flash and the Grace Cafe. She's going to be playing some tunes for you. And in the meantime, you and me, we're eight men.

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1: Good morning. It is 2 minutes after 10, and you are tuned to KDNK Carbondale Community Access Radio, Glenwood Springs, Carbondale, the Roaring Fork Valley, and beyond.

I interrupt this programming to let you know that support for KD&K comes from Iron Mountain Hot Springs, nestled along the Colorado River. Their sauna summit is now open, featuring 5 saunas and 3 pools. 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I am Flash, and this is the Grace Cafe. And now we will start again with Funky Nassau, which has been going on in my brain for about a week now. So I can't wait to hear it all the way through.

Today's special is Memphis Soul Stew. We sell so much of this, people wonder what we put in it. We're gonna tell you right now. Give me about a half a teacup of bass.

0: 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Hey, can you believe Mountain Fair is only 2 weeks away? But first, here's some ways to stay busy until the fair is upon us. Lift Up distributes food and pantry items from 9 to 1 at the Newcastle River Center and from 11 to 2 today at the Rifle Library. The Rifle Farmers Market runs from 4 to 8 in Hines Park. Eagle County Healthy Aging puts on a murder mystery at the Masquerade. That starts at 4:30 at the Basalt Library. Kenny Wayne Gentry plays live at the Carbondale American Legion at 5 p.m. Hannah Von Berntal performs at Triangle Park in Willits today at 5:30. Also at 5:30, the New Belgium Ranger Station in Snowmass Village puts on a comedy night. Victoria Pennock takes the stage at the Newcastle Library at 6 p.m. for their summer concert series. The Crystal Theater screens Disclosure Day at 7 p.m. The Low End returns to Heather Savory Pies in Basalt. That's at 7 as well. Also at 7, the Tabor Opera House welcomes Michael Martin Murphy for a live show. Singer-songwriter Bob Seema plays at the 3rd Street Center at 7:30 this evening. Comedy continues in Snowmass with the 7:30 show at the Collective. And Belly Up Aspen presents An Evening with Shakedown Street. Doors are at 8:30. And the weekend will be fully in effect Saturday. Let's check some more things happening. The Glenwood Library's Hiking Club gathers at Babish Gulch tomorrow at 8 a.m. New Life Fellowship and Rifle offers a Christmas in July craft fair from 8 to 3 tomorrow. Colby's and Ranch in Redstone will host a history coffee talk with Reclamation Specialist Steve Renner starting at 9 a.m. tomorrow morning. The Power Art Center's Artful Story Hour begins at 11 a.m. tomorrow. The Garage Bar on Highway 82 puts on their monthly flea market starting at 11 tomorrow. The Two Rivers Cafe in Basalt offers an open mic lunch tomorrow at noon. And the Crystal Theater shows the Norway versus England World Cup match tomorrow at 3 p.m. Keep your community in the loop about events and programming ideas by emailing calendar at kdnk.org. Now make sure to follow KDNK on social media if that's your thing. We've got even more content and updates, plus our daily news brief on Instagram and Facebook. Now, get familiar with the fundamental nature of reality while listening to KDNK today to have a metaphysical Friday and a wonder-filled weekend.
1: I like that, metaphysical Friday. How about our mystical Friday? Okay, it is 10:32 here on Friday, the 10th of July, and this is Katie and Kay Carbondale, your radio, your voice, and I am Flash with the Flash Cafe, or Grace Cafe, and that set, last set, I started off with the general public version of I'll Take You There. Then I played Funky Nassau Part 1 and Part 2 by The Beginning of the End is the name of the band that plays it. Then King Curtis gave us Memphis Soul Stew. Buju Bayou did Way Below. Shaggy and Patrice Roberts played Wine and Jumpin'. Tosca did Ocean Beat. And then the last one we heard was Govinda with There Was Evolution. And so then, I also have this slot is time for the Lost Pet Report, which is supported by R.J. Paddywhack Pet Outfitter, providing food and supplies for all domestic pets and fish at their location in Algebel. Open 7 days a week, Monday through Friday from 9 a.m. to 6:30 p.m. and weekends 10 a.m. to 5 p.m. More information at 970-963-1700. And we had a found dog, and just before I came on, I got called that the dog was hooked up with its owner. So that's a happy ending, happy story. And I will tell you that CARE, Colorado Animal Rescue, has currently 12 dogs, 13 cats, and one hamster up for adoption. So if you're looking for a new pet for your household, head on up to CARE, or you can go on their website and see the pets, pictures of them. Yay. Okay, so I am going to get back to the music now with some a Thievery Corporation remix.

y llamada de tambores. 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

0: Apparently, at least here at the radio station on 2nd Street, the power has been restored. So they had said 10:15, and they're a little bit late, but yay. It should be maybe back on the rest of the XL area in Carbondale.
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She also incorporates hot stone, cranial sacral, and lymphatic techniques as indicated. 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And I'd also like to share that Cold Basin Ranch in Redstone will host a place-based history coffee talk from 9 to 11 at the Cold Basin Ranch kiosk on Saturday, July 11th. The event features reclamation specialist Steve Renner, who was involved from the beginning of the reclamation of Cold Basin in the 90s when Mid-Continent shut down. That was the coal mine there. And coffee and donuts will be served. More information at coalbasinranch.com. And I am Flash with the Grace Cafe, and I will be here for another hour. And in that last set, we started off with a Thievery Corporation remix called Work Song, featuring Ray Barreto, Rob Garza, and Eric Hilton. Then Gotan Project gave us Notas. FKJ and Tom Misch did Losing My Way. Sprout House Band gave us Spanish Flowers. Yonder Boy did a version of Riders on the Storm. Wizkid and Damian Marley played Blessed. And that was that. And, I'm going to get back to the music now with a remix of Ain't No Mountain High Enough. Thanks for listening and joining me today.

Alrighty, it is 11:30 exactly here at Katie and Kate. 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Doors open at 7 p.m., and Andrew Duhan takes the stage at 8. More info at tacaw.org. 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This week we hear from Alan Fletcher about the Aspen Music Festival. Holly Richardson and Pam Zentmeyer present Fundies. And we chat with Avril Smith of Della May ahead of their performance at Carbondale Mountain Fair. Yay, that's at 4 on Express Yourself, only on Katie and Kay. And I am Flash with the Grace Cafe, only on Katie and Kay. And I started off this last set with a Marvin Gaye, Tammy Terrell remix of Ain't No Mountain High Enough with Vandalux. Then we heard a remix of No Woman, No Cry by the Fugees, Lauryn Hill, and Wycliffe John. Jimi Hendrix did Little Wing. Saint Germain gave us Sure Thing. Massive Attack and Tony Bryan played Be Thankful for What You've Got. Then we heard that last one was the Bongo Hop. The Bongo Hop with Nidia Gongora, and the tune was called La Pata Coja. Okay, I'm going to continue for the last set here with another Thievery Corporation remix with Buzu Bayou, Under My Sensei.

stop. It just kept on going. And so castles made of sand slips into the sea.

Whoa, that right went right into that next song. Anyway, I am Flash, and you've been tuned to the Grace Cafe here at KDNK, and it's time for me to move over for the deep. So don't touch that dial. Keep it tuned to KDNK for all your radio needs. We heard the Thievery Corporation with Buzu Bayou, with Under My Sensi. Then The Dip gave us Love Direction. Tom Misch and De La Soul played It Runs Through Me. Jimi Hendrix gave us Castles Made of Sand. And that last one was from Stevie Wonder from his Hotter Than July album, Did I Hear You Say You Love Me. And this last one is Sade with Red Hot Org and Cotton Belly by your side. So thanks for reaching out and giving me a shout out, and I will be back in 2 weeks right before Mountain Fair. So have a great 2 weeks, everybody, and keep it tuned here, and the deep will always deliver.

0: And we're back. And thanks to the Flash Grace Cafe for bringing us into this afternoon. It's 12 o'clock straight up, and you're tuned to the one and only KDNK Carbondale Community Access Radio, Glenwood Springs, Carbondale, the Roaring Fork Valley, and beyond.
1: Super El Nino.
0: Super El Nino is back.
1: Yeah, hopefully we're getting more monsoonal moisture here. That was nice yesterday.
0: Well, you know, kind of an anomaly, though, because I went back home to Satank and I was so distracted with trying to get a bunch of chores done that it took me like 2 hours to notice that it had not really even rained there at all. Wow. It was like dust.
1: Wow.
0: And here at KDNK, we had like a cloud looming over us like during Amber Sparkle's show, like the whole time it rained like what, like 4 or 5 times, like deeply. Like,
1: yeah, well, it was Amber or April this morning was like, Hank calls this frog strangling or something.
0: Frog strangling.
1: Gosh, you had a better. Anyway.
0: And we also say gully washers.
1: Gully washers. There was a cool kind of sound effect going on. I was waiting in the production room with bated breath, and it actually worked out perfectly because it kind of abated right when I needed to interview somebody. But there was this kind of cool sound effect going on when we got this hail. It turned to hail for 10 minutes or something like that. And all of the hail, which is pretty decent size, was coming down and bouncing off the flagstones outside and then hitting the glass blocks behind the production room and making these little plinky sounds.
0: And you recorded it. I saw your
1: I recorded it. I was like, oh, that's a cool sound effect. Maybe we'll put it in dad. That should be our bed right now, I guess.
0: I was like frantically running outside to the windows of the car were just like slightly cracked, but it was enough to, it was pouring and hailing and everything. It was like total, I think we were just attracting it here in the energy of KDNK.
1: Well, Luke did send forth his water prayer, which
0: on
1: you
0: Monday
1: know, often does seem to work in my book.
0: thanks Luke. Yeah, so it feels really lush and green, and the skies are just crystal clear blue, and there's little fluffy white clouds. It isn't smoky around here in Carbondale, thank goodness.
1: Yeah, so enjoy it. I heard it's supposed to get kind of beastly hot this weekend. It's going to be pushing like 100 degrees.
0: That's I heard Katerina reading the news last night saying that it would be hot.
1: Yeah, and maybe not getting cool. At least we've been blessed with, you know, relatively cool nights, but I guess we might have some hot nights too. So,
0: hot nights. That's how it is down south. You know, there's no reprieve.
1: Yeah, it's that like, is that. I don't know if I could live there because of that.
0: No, but but you want to like be inside all day, or like be in the shade, or like swimming all day, and then when the sun goes down, it's like, I don't know.
1: You just sleep during the day.
0: Like down south, like New Orleans and Houston and Austin, it's like a vibe where you want to stay up all night, like playing music and listening to music and partying because it's finally like comfortable to walk around. But it's like in the 80s, mm-hmm. It's like 85 at night, you know, mm-hmm.
1: And then it's 102 in the day.
0: If you got a little fan or a breeze or something, it's okay. And your sweat will keep you cool. But anyway, let's
1: did we read the message?
0: Should I
1: read the message?
0: No, you want to read it?
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0: All right. Well,
1: we've been refiling and merging and purging in the Americana world, and so we've got, you know, obviously stuff bubbles up in the process. And I think Cody's got some good.
0: I think we have deep
1: things to kick us
0: bubbling
1: off.
0: Up of Americana. That's
1: deep bubbling up. Yeah. And I just did a quick blitz through what I could find in sort of new-ish stuff. So we might put a little dash of that in there too. So we'll see.
0: Thank you for tuning in. Let's carry on here. Let's go to this one, shall we? Thanks for keeping it tuned right here to KDNK.

0: 1, 2, 1, 2, 3.
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2: All right. Well, that was Joe Pug, right? He's come to our area a few times.
1: Yeah, and that was a live off a live thing that just came out, I think, in January or February or something. The Flood in Color. And before that, the Black Lilies, Peach Pickin'. It is getting about to be peach picking time.
2: Yeah, have you had a good peach yet?
1: I've not.
2: I haven't had a peach at all.
1: Yeah,
2: I'm looking forward to it.
1: I've seen some people eating them, but they looked a little, I don't know. Can't have an unripe peach. That's where you were saying it's a sin to eat or something like that.
2: I don't know. And Luke had a good comeback for that. Do you remember what Luke said?
3: I don't know.
1: Wayne Hancock, you were telling me some, I missed this, but apparently he was over in Paonia a couple of years ago.
2: Oh yeah, Wayne Hancock, Wayne the Train. He came to Big B's in the last few years, thanks to Rob Miller over there for booking him. And yeah, he's getting up there in years, and a lot of his recordings that we have here at KDNK are from the 90s. That's like 30 years ago. And he had this really spunky upright bass player with him, Sebastian Bordeaux, and we followed that.
1: Yeah.
2: Wayne Hancock Viper with Sebastian Bordeaux's, I don't know, it was on the playlist.
1: My God Is You, I believe.
2: That's right. Yeah, he gave us a vinyl record. Really cool guy.
1: I like that.
2: Yeah, we heard the Deslons before that with Muddy Water. We'll have to dive into their new album. It's really great.
1: Mm-hmm.
2: Soon. And we heard Lyle Lovett, She's Hot to Go. Robert Earl Keen with Daddy Had a Buick. And started off the set with Asylum Street Spankers with Cakewalk. We're kind of in a deep Americana summer vibe, I'd say.
1: Yeah. What do you think? You want to go Doc and Merle Watson or Melissa Carper?
2: That's not Melissa Carper. That's Nico Case.
1: Oh, what do you think?
2: We're in the CA section.
1: maybe we should do the Watson.
2: Okay.
1: One.
2: Okay.
1: I don't know. Yeah, we'll get to Nico Case for sure. All right. Turn this up. And-

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Time to catch her second show. 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There was not nothing else to do till I saw her. She took the stage, read my mind, didn't miss a page. Read my mind, did not miss a page. The temperature was rising and she looked so good. I asked her please and she said she would. I asked her when and she said now. I knew it was a dream, but anyhow. Then she took me by the hand, led me to some promised land, fenced me in, closed the gate, gave me good reason to celebrate. She fed me wine in a coffee cup. I could not keep my britches up. She said, that's all right, just leave them down. I have not had a man.

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And I was feeling so sublime. There was no way that I could refuse. She found my weakness and she hid my shoes. Thought I couldn't, but somehow did. 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Then she threw down the book, opened up the bottle, took off the brake, put on the throttle, fed me cheese from the pedigree to herd, took me to Jamaica with the dying bird. The moon quits shining when the sun comes up. That's all I can remember, but it's quite enough.

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1: We'll hear country music from Black American singers Ray Charles, Ike and Tina Turner, and Fats Domino. And white musicians influenced by black music, from the Texas Playboys and Jimmy Rogers to Bob Dylan. 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
2: And Garfield Clean Energy teaming up with the town of Carbondale's Environmental Board to host a community discussion on Carbondale's climate progress from 6 to 7:30 p.m. on Tuesday, July 21st at the 3rd Street Center. 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
1: And it is 1:01 p.m. here on KDNK. What did we... Was it Truck Stop Honeymoon, right?
2: Yeah, that was childhood memories from Truck Stop Honeymoon. And what else, Chris?
1: Oh, right. The Montvales. That was something I found this morning. World of Trouble. That's new.
2: Yeah.
1: And Nico Case covering old Bob Dylan with Buckets of Rain, which... could bring them on.
2: Right on. Yeah, like we were talking about at the beginning of the show, it did rain buckets here at the Cray Cray yesterday. Jelly Roll Kings, was that a thing or was that an ID?
1: That was from the, I think they'll be probably on tomorrow with the American Roots thing, but Blaze Foley. Blaze Foley's 113th Wet Dream.
2: Great song. That was like from like 1988 Oval Room album, recorded live in Austin. Johnny Horton, North to Alaska.
1: The rush is on its way.
2: I couldn't find Tennessee Ernie Ford, and so in the FO section, I stumbled on Blaze Foley. Waylon Jennings, My Baby Walks All Over Me. Great tune. Doc Watson with Cypress Grove Blues. And that brings us up to date, right?
1: I think so. Yeah.
2: What you got? Is it your turn?
1: Is it my turn or is it?
2: Yeah.
1: Oh, yeah. We were going to. Well, we got a slab of vinyl here from Cat Mountain. And I don't know if this will take us too far in a different direction, but
2: I don't care.
1: We'll honor it and give them a little spin here. Thank you. It's a beautiful, beautiful thing. We do accept, you know, artists' vinyl.
2: Donations.
1: Well, donations for sure from people, but also artists promoting, you know. Yeah. So let's hear this. I don't even know what it's called, but we'll tell you later.
2: CD, TT.

Listen. I'd like to welcome y'all here to the Sons of Herman Hall. We're having a big time tonight. I wrote this song here, the Front Porch Song, with my friend Lyle Lovett back some years ago. Yeah. We lived in College Station, Texas. Woo, that's right. We was Aggies. Oh no, some non-Aggie fans. We used to sit on this old porch on Church Street, right across from the Presbyterian Church, and play bluegrass and folk music and talk about girls and where we were.

conditioning and escape. Say, Robert Keane, Robert Keane, can you come help me for a minute? I'd spend the rest of the day mowing lawns and moving furniture, digging skinny cows out of the mud out there at his old ranch. But we always look forward to Sunday there on the porch, because being across from the Presbyterians, we'd crawl out about 11:30 Sunday morning in our underwear amongst 400 or 500 empty beer cans, strap on a banjo and a guitar, wait for the Presbyterians. We was waiting for them to come out of church so we could sing them a little gospel music.

with that hot August sun. He's sweating and a-panting, 'cause the work's never done.

I'm Mike Limmer with your community calendar for this Friday, July 10th, underwritten by Basalt Regional Library, presenting your chance to turn reading into prizes. 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Hey, can you believe Mountain Fair is only 2 weeks away? But first, here's some ways to stay busy until the fair is upon us. Lift Up distributes food and pantry items from 9 to 1 at the Newcastle River Center and from 11 to 2 today at the Rifle Library. The Rifle Farmers Market runs from 4 to 8 in Hines Park. Eagle County Healthy Aging puts on a murder mystery at the Masquerade. That starts at 4:30 at the Basalt Library. Kenny Wayne Gentry plays live at the Carbondale American Legion at 5 p.m. Hannah Von Berntal performs at Triangle Park in Willits today at 5:30. Also at 5:30, the New Belgium Ranger Station in Snowmass Village puts on a comedy night. Victoria Pennock takes the stage at the Newcastle Library at 6 p.m. for their summer concert series. The Crystal Theater screens Disclosure Day at 7 p.m. The Low End returns to Heather Savory Pies in Basalt. That's at 7 as well. Also at 7, the Tabor Opera House welcomes Michael Martin Murphy for a live show. Singer-songwriter Bob Sema plays at the 3rd Street Center at 7:30 this evening. Comedy continues in Snowmass with the 7:30 show at the Collective. And Belly Up Aspen presents An Evening with Shakedown Street. Doors are at 8:30. And the weekend will be fully in effect Saturday. Let's check some more things happening. The Glenwood Library's Hiking Club gathers at Babish Gulch tomorrow at 8 a.m. New Life Fellowship and Rifle offers a Christmas in July craft fair from 8 to 3 tomorrow. Cole Basin Ranch in Redstone will host a history coffee talk with Reclamation Specialist Steve Renner starting at 9 a.m. tomorrow morning. The Power Art Center's Artful Story Hour begins at 11 a.m. tomorrow. The Garage Bar on Highway 82 puts on their monthly flea market starting at 11 tomorrow. The Two Rivers Cafe in Basalt offers an open mic lunch tomorrow at noon. And the Crystal Theater shows the Norway versus England World Cup match tomorrow at 3 p.m. Keep your community in the loop about events and programming ideas by emailing calendar at kdnk.org. 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
1: And from the town of Basalt, presenting the Basalt Summer Concert Series at the Basalt River Park every Wednesday evening through August 12th. 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There will also be a local vocals show at Triangle Park in Willits on Fridays with Hannah Von Bernthal, playing later today at 5:30. More info at basalt.net/concerts.
0: And tune in at 4 today for Express Yourself. This week we hear from Alan Fletcher about the Aspen Music Festival. Holly Richardson and Pam Zentmeyer present Fundies. And we chat with Avril Smith of Della May ahead of their performance at Carbondale Mountain Fair, only in a couple weeks.
1: And I guess maybe apropos of the mentioning the Basalt Conference Series, maybe we should kick off our final set with this thing that Tracy popped into the computadora.
0: Well, let me get scooch this one in first.
1: Okay.
0: It's hot to trot on this track.
1: Well, we will get to one that's from the David Mayfield Parade, who played this Wednesday and did a great live show there. So we'll have a track from that, a little highlight. Thanks to Tracy.
0: Yeah, it sounded really good, and I especially was cracking up at if that was David Mayfield frontman. With all of his banter on the mic breaks in between songs, really, really funny, witty guy.
1: I think I had my hand in a trash can most of the time while they were talking.
0: Good on you, Chris. Well, here's a throwback from Melissa Carper. Enjoy.

0: cannibal.
1: Well, it's so great to be here and get to see where the bath salts are made.
2: What's in the river?
1: We normally play in Steamboat Springs every Wednesday at the Gluten-Free Children's Pancake Drag Story Hour. So come find us at that. We wear different clothes.
2: Except for Graham.
1: Except the bass player. He wears that.
3: I don't hope so.
4: The voice of God.
1: We've got time to do just 200 or 300 more songs. So please stick around. The good thing about bluegrass music, the songs are short enough. If you don't like one, just hang out and, you know, maybe one will come along that you don't mind so much.
2: They're pretty quick.
1: They go by fast.
2: Merch over there.
1: And we do have merchandise for sale right over there, folks. T-shirts and vinyl records. And we have something called a compact diskette, which plays music with lasers. So check those out. And we will be operating a kissing booth after our show over there. Kisses are $1, and we stopped at a bank on the way here. We got a bunch of singles, so everybody gets paid this time. No more IOUs.
2: Steven.

0: Yeah, buddy, don't you think I need some headphones? Hello, hello, welcome. This is Aubrey. I am currently training with Cody. And did you know that you can train as well with Cody on third Thursdays? He can give you an orientation and then do what I'm doing, where I'm shadowing, trying to figure out how this all goes. Yeah, stay tuned for me because I am training right now to get a little show of my own. You might recognize me from the No Swipe Social. It's a community event with a little flirty twist. And the next event is going to be at the Carbondale Pool from 7 to 9. That means it's after hours. So it's Baywatch after hours. I know. It's so exciting. So stay tuned for that. And let's see if we can play in some other music or you want to.
1: And stay tuned for EB's Eclectic Mania at the top of the hour.
0: All right.
1: And thanks so much, Aubrey.
0: Oh, thank you so much, Cody. And how do we get this music on? This is training session right now. There we go.
2: Well, it's

Adam Carroll right there. That's I think the Cocaine Blues or Cane River Blues, coming off of his CD, South of Town. Thanks for Chris and Cody and all the extra bodies we had in here for the deep. It was an awesome, awesome folky bluegrass show, and here we go. It's EBZ Eclectic. We're at 3 minutes after 2 o'clock. KDNK. This is KDNK, Carbondale Community Access Radio, Glenwood Springs, Carbondale, the Roaring Fork Valley, and beyond. Let's have music while I speak. How about that? That's a new way to do it. 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

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Oh yeah, it's in the shade. 96 degrees in the shade.

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1: Okay.

Well, thank you, Keb. Thank you, Keb. Here we are, right up on 2:30, and hopefully I wasn't seeing anything in the background because I forgot to turn my mic off. I was wondering why it was so quiet in here. Anyway, here we are. That was some Keb Mo. Peace. What's so funny about peace, love, and understanding? Off of Back by Popular Demand, Peace, that is, Keb Mo's release. We've had a lot of leftover salmon in the mix, and, you know, it's hopefully you're enjoying the show today. It is right on 2:30. This is listener-supported, volunteer-powered community radio, KDNK. It is time for our Lost Pet Report, and I am very happy to announce I have no pets on my list, lost or found at the moment. So that means everybody is hanging out in the shade, close to home, hopefully, or in a ditch or in the river, close to mom and dad, and you know, safe. That's the important part. Well, if you have any information or if you do see any wandering pets, maybe pets that shouldn't be where they are, and nobody's looking around for them, give us a call. That is 970-963-2976. That's the contact information line for Lost Pets. And that is a wonderful place to get information about anybody's dog or cat that has wandered off. And if your pet is a KDNK pet member and they are found, guess what? We call you. And you get your pet back faster because you are alerted as to where they are. And that's just a wonderful thing that KDNK does. The Lost Pet Report is underwritten by RJ Patty Wax Pet Outfitter, providing food and supplies for all domestic pets and fish at their Elgibel location, open 7 days a week with the dog wash 9 to 6:30 during the week, 10 to 5 on the weekends. 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All right. Music. We've got some lined up here. Let's see what we can figure out. Little John Gorka, I think, off of a newer CD, Particle and Light.

0: Devin, it's you go Taj Mahal, and paired with the leftover salmon that I did that he sang on, and Keb Mo is well in there. Just so you know, I just saw the poster for the Telluride Blues and Brews, and Keb Mo is playing with Taj Mahal in Telluride for Telluride Blues and Brews. So that is definitely one that would be worthwhile seeing. They are both getting up there, and, you know, sometimes you never know. So here we are. We are just past quarter to the hour, and this is KDNK Community Access to the Airwaves.
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The band from Big Pink, music from Big Pink, Tears of Rage. Yes, here we go. We're right up on the 3 o'clock hour. This is KDNK, Carbondale Community Access Radio, Glenwood Springs, Carbondale, the Roaring Fork Valley, and beyond. Hope you are enjoying today's hour, this afternoon's show, and if you gotta have something in your ears, please give me a call at 970-963-2976. We love to hear from you in any way. In fact, we're going to be starting a new call-in line here at the station where you can just leave a message about anything, not necessarily even just about the radio station, but anything that's on your mind. And we're going to take all that information, we're going to coalesce it and run it through the grinder and spit it back out as a radio show. So listen for that. There'll be some promos coming up for a phone number. I can't remember exactly the phone number off the top of my head, but I know it starts 970-510. So look and listen for that number when it comes up. This is all part of the community advisory board that we do here at the station. We try to get feedback. It's part of our mission at KDNK to get feedback from all sorts of folks in this community in our listening area. So all good, all good. Here we are. 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A little information about Coal Basin. Coal Basin Ranch in Redstone will host a place-based history coffee talk from 9 to 11 at the Coal Basin Ranch kiosk on Saturday, July 11th. The event features reclamation specialist Steve Renner, who was involved from the beginning of the reclamation of Coal Basin in the 90s and when Mid-Continent got shut down. Coffee and donuts will be served. 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And the phone number for the tip line is, we got it right here, it is 970-510-3250. So that is what we are now going to be calling the line of community inspiration. And that we ask you to give that phone number a call because we want to hear about anything on your mind. This is your radio station and, you know, you've got to have a sounding board. And if you don't have a radio show, sometimes it's easier to get through the back door. All right. So here we are at 3 minutes after the hour. I've got one that might be a little long. We'll see how long you want to take it. Viola Lee Blues.

0: November 10th, 1967, Shrine Exposition Hall, Los Angeles, California. The Grateful Dead, Viola Lee Blues. Probably one of the best crescendos in the recorded history of the Grateful Dead. There probably are other good crescendos out there, but that's probably up there with right with them.
1: I'm Mike Limmer with your community calendar for this Friday, July 10th, underwritten by Basalt Regional Library, presenting your chance to turn reading into prizes. 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Hey, can you believe Mountain Fair is only 2 weeks away? But first, here's some ways to stay busy until the fair is upon us. Lift Up distributes food and pantry items from 9 to 1 at the Newcastle River Center and from 11 to 2 today at the Rifle Library. The Rifle Farmers Market runs from 4 to 8 in Hines Park. Eagle County Healthy Aging puts on a murder mystery at the Masquerade. That starts at 4:30 at the Basalt Library. Kenny Wayne Gentry plays live at the Carbondale American Legion at 5 p.m. Hannah Von Berntal performs at Triangle Park in Willits today at 5:30. Also at 5:30, the New Belgium Ranger Station in Snowmass Village puts on a comedy night. Victoria Pennock takes the stage at the Newcastle Library at 6 p.m. for their summer concert series. The Crystal Theater screens Disclosure Day at 7 p.m. The Low End returns to Heather's Savory Pies in Basalt. That's at 7 as well. Also at 7, the Tabor Opera House welcomes Michael Martin Murphy for a live show. Singer-songwriter Bob Seema plays at the 3rd Street Center at 7:30 this evening. Comedy continues in Snowmass with the 7:30 show at The Collective. And Belly Up Aspen presents An Evening with Shakedown Street. Doors are at 8:30. And the weekend will be fully in effect Saturday. Let's check some more things happening. The Glenwood Library's Hiking Club gathers at Babish Gulch tomorrow at 8 a.m. New Life Fellowship and Rifle offers a Christmas in July craft fair from 8 to 3 tomorrow. Cole Basin Ranch in Redstone will host a history coffee talk with Reclamation Specialist Steve Renner starting at 9 a.m. tomorrow morning. 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The Two Rivers Cafe in Basalt offers an open mic lunch tomorrow at noon. And the Crystal Theater shows the Norway versus England World Cup match tomorrow at 3 p.m. Keep your community in the loop about events and programming ideas by emailing calendar at kdnk.org. 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

All right, everybody. It's about 10 to the hour, 8 minutes left. I'm going to be having to cut this off shortly. Stay tuned for Express Yourself. They're coming right up. This week, you're going to be hearing about Alan Fletcher and the Aspen Music Festival. Holly Richardson and Pam Zettmer present Fundies. And we chat with Avril Smith and Della May ahead of their performances at the Carbondale Mountain Fair. Coming right up. Couple of weeks here. Get your drums tuned. Enjoy the weekend. Don't burn up.

What's up, everyone? It's 4:01. It's Friday, July 10th, 2026, and you're tuned to this episode of Express Yourself right here on KDNK Carbondale Community Access Radio, Glenwood Springs, Carbondale, the Roaring Fork Valley, and beyond. Thanks to membership and listener support from folks just like you. We've got a few things in store for you this afternoon, including Alan Fletcher from the Aspen Music School and Festival, and we have Holly Richardson and Pam Zentmeyer, some Carbondale locals, coming in to talk about their project called Fundies, and an interview with Avril Smith from Della May ahead of their performance at the Carbondale Mountain Fair in a couple weeks. All that and more, so stay tuned right here.

0: Alan Fletcher is the president and CEO of the Aspen Music Festival and School. I caught up with him yesterday to talk about the current season of this year's festival. Welcome to KDNK, and maybe just introduce yourself for our listeners who aren't familiar with your long history with the festival.
1: Sure. I'm Alan Fletcher. I'm president and CEO of Aspen Music Festival and School. I've been doing this for 21 seasons. It's just been a blast from beginning to end, and now I am moving on to be president of the Advisory Board for the Arts, which is a worldwide company.
0: What season is this of the music festival this year?
1: This is our 77th season.
0: Yeah, so very much intertwined with Aspen for many, many, many years now, and one of the true treasures of the Valley. And yeah, maybe you want to talk about what the theme is with this season.
1: Sure. We traditionally have some kind of theme that provides a through line to the whole summer. It's not that every single thing is tied to the theme, but a lot of it is. And it being the particular year it is, we're thinking about the 250th anniversary of the Declaration of Independence. And the name of the season is For All, these being the last two words of the Pledge of Allegiance, with liberty and justice for all. And what we want to do is think about American music in the classical tradition and how it is the result of intermingling of so many different traditions, some indigenous, the Native American music, some of it brought to the country from, say, West African drumming, South African singing, to folk music of Scotch-Irish people who came to Appalachia, to the traditions that Eastern European Jewish people brought at the turn of the 20th century, which becomes Tin Pan Alley and then Broadway, and how everything is this tremendous mixture, but it's meant to be for all of us.
0: That's fascinating and wonderful. And yeah, it's always just astonishing to see the breadth and quality of the talent that you all are able to attract to the festival.
1: Yep, we're happy.
0: So you have a number of things coming up. Obviously, there's things going on almost every day, but you had a few things you maybe were interested in highlighting for our audience.
1: Sure. Yeah, indeed. We have two, three, or four things every single day, 7 days a week. But we are especially proud of our collaboration with Theater Aspen. We've been doing this a number of years now, and they bring in Broadway stars, and we have a fabulous orchestra, an orchestra even better than you are going to hear on Broadway typically. And so on July 13th and 14th, next Monday and Tuesday, we're doing the classic American musical, Guys and Dolls. And it is a cast of Tony-winning, top Broadway singers and our tremendous orchestra. So that's Monday, July 13th, Tuesday the 14th at 7:30 in the music tent. Then later in that week, on the 18th of July, Saturday, we have a film night, and this has also become one of our most popular things. This year, we're just doing some great films for children, Toy Story, Incredibles, and other pieces of great music that's been written for great films. That is Saturday, July 18th.
0: And so is the festival orchestra doing that?
1: Those are both done by a special orchestra we put together with some people from the festival orchestra, which plays on Sunday afternoon, some from the chamber symphony that plays on Friday, and some even from our conducting academy orchestra, which plays on Wednesdays. So when we need a special orchestra, we pull top players from all three of our regular orchestras.
0: How do you construct those orchestras, or what's the process?
1: Well, it's a thing unique to our festival. No one else in the world does it quite this way. When you come to a Sunday concert at 4 in the afternoon, the principal players, so the first violin, the first horn, the first flute, whoever, are the principal players from the great orchestras of the world. Concertmaster of the Philadelphia Orchestra, the principal horn from Los Angeles Philharmonic, the flute player from the Metropolitan Opera, that kind of thing. But everyone else is a student. So about 500 young people come from 31 different countries, 36 different states this summer, and they spend the whole summer here learning and rehearsing and then playing concerts where they play on stage with their teacher. So the artistic level is super, super high, but the enthusiasm level also is super high.
0: Yeah, and it's such a wonderful infusion of young talent and young energy into the town all summer long.
1: Yeah.
0: I always love seeing them out on the street busking.
1: Yeah.
0: The highest quality buskers you could ever imagine.
1: Right.
0: One that was also mentioned that is close to me, because I think it's one of the first things, one of my first memories as a child going to the festival was Edgar Meyer. And I think it was when he was doing the quartet with Mike Marshall and Joshua Bell. Long time ago. I don't know when, the 90s, I think. But he comes every season, right?
1: Edgar does. He is on our teaching faculty, as is his wife, who's a wonderful violinist. And then every year he gives us some completely different kind of concert. One year it was with the great jazz bassist Christian McBride. One year with the amazing banjo player Bella Fleck. And every year he does something different.
0: It looks like he's got some Haydn and Botticini and then some original work he's bringing.
1: Yeah, so it's a more classical oriented. Half of it is Haydn and Botticini, and then his own composition. Edgar is a wonderful composer, and people all over the world play his music. But here he will be playing himself, and that's Tuesday, August 18th at 6.
0: And will that be in the tent as well, or?
1: No, that's going to be in our chamber music hall, Harris Concert Hall, which is right next to the tent.
0: And has absolutely phenomenal acoustics. I mean, they both do, but Harris in particular, I think.
1: Yeah, Harris is like a jewel box. It's such a great sound.
0: Yeah, and folks who maybe haven't been up there, it's kind of magical in the sense also that you don't know it's there because it's buried underground. And you go through this beautiful aspen grove, and then you enter into this underground jewel box, as you said.
1: Yeah.
0: Anything else you would like to highlight in the upcoming schedule?
1: We have a fun thing on July 21st. That's a Tuesday at 6. It's also in Harris Hall. And it's a Great American Songbook concert. So these are mostly young singers from all over the world, but they're going to be doing Broadway, show tune, theater, cabaret favorites. And this also is a very popular program when we put it together.
0: Nice. Yeah, so 21 years, that is quite a run. I'm curious if you have any sort of reflections on your tenure and how it began and how it's ended, maybe things that you're really proud of that have grown with the festival?
1: Sure. Well, anyone who works in education will tell you the same thing, is that it's always new, it's always fresh, because the young people coming through are always new and always fresh and full of excitement. And so it never gets old, if you will. One thing we have done during these years is built our new teaching campus, and the public usually doesn't see it, but we built 14 buildings to have a state-of-the-art ability to do our teaching and rehearsal work and practicing. And that was big. And then a thing that we have instituted is really intense music teaching for children in the Valley. And that is from Glenwood up to Aspen. We're basically in every school. And children can study stringed instruments. They can study guitar. And then we have choirs so that people are singing. And you get real lessons and a real ensemble experience. And very often snacks are free. And we have hundreds and hundreds of children in the Valley. The point of this is not that they're going to become the next Yo-Yo Ma or Long Long or something. The point is that there's a lot of science that shows that studying classical music improves your ability to learn in all ways, reading, math, all kinds of abstract thought, and the ensemble experience gives you a tremendous social benefit, which is comparable to playing team sports, which, you just learn so much about teamwork In terms of music, you learn about listening to people. And so we think it's a huge educational benefit, and we're really proud of those programs.
0: And yeah, it's really cool to see the festival. I mean, is such a gem in its own right and is totally worth, I mean, even just going and sitting outside the tent on the grass, yeah. But obviously worth getting in the tent too and watching the emotion and the technique of the artists and stuff. But then, yeah, it flows outward. And yeah, maybe talk to me a little bit about any particular highlights from your music. Do you have any specific moments you sort of feel like you'll carry with you going forward from your tenure? that might be a hard question because I know it's just there's so much happening always. But
1: yeah, there is just such a wealth of memories for sure. I always love it when we do Beethoven's Ninth Symphony. It's just one of the most uplifting, inspiring artworks, you know, ever created by humans. And we have that this summer for our closing concert, as it will be the last concert I preside over in my job here. So that's what we picked. That's August 23rd, Sunday afternoon at 4. Wow. You mentioned Edgar Meyer and really many of the things he did. I'm thinking of a concert he gave with Zakir Hussain that still sends shivers for me. The first time I heard Renee Fleming sing in the tent, which was in my first season, and she's now co-artistic director of our opera program here, which is a big coup for us.
0: Yeah.
1: But every time Renee sings is a historic moment. You know, I will mention a different thing people can come to because I think it's going to be one of my favorite things of my whole time. And that's a new opera that we have commissioned. We commissioned it with the Los Angeles Opera and with a group in New York as well. But it's called Hildegard. It's by the American composer Sarah Kirkland Snyder, who's a very, very dear friend of mine. She was a student in our program and is now one of the really great composers of I think, her generation. And it tells an amazing story about a nun in around 1100. This is a completely true story, who had visions and she wanted to establish the first ever order for women. And she had to go to the Pope, and it was literally life or death. That is, either he would say, yes, you can do this, or no, you are excommunicated. Well, since she is called Saint Hildegard of Bingen, you can tell the Pope said yes. But she then became a composer, and she is the first person in the Western music tradition to have her name come down in history. That is, every composer before her is called anonymous, because we don't know who they were.
0: Oh, wow.
1: And we have the music, but we don't know who wrote it. Hildegard was such a powerful, charismatic person that her name has come down through history. So, the music of this opera, people will love. It's just fantastic. And
0: it was composed is it her music or is it music?
1: The score incorporates music of actual Hildegard, yes, in a really subtle and beautiful way.
0: And will that premiere this summer as well?
1: Yes. It is July 31st, Friday night, 7 o'clock.
0: Great. Thank you so much for all of your service to the festival and to the wider Roaring Fork Valley. If you have any closing thoughts you'd like to leave us with.
1: Well, I do think the music festival and school are one of the great anchors of what makes Aspen Aspen in the summer. And people know the old phrase, but it's a phrase that is true of I came for the winter, but I stayed for the summer. And being here in the valley in the summer is such a beautiful thing. And the music is a big, big part of that. So I'm grateful to everybody who makes it happen. And I just want everyone to take part.
0: Well, thank you so much, Alan, and best of luck in this summer and in your future pursuit.
1: Thank you.
0: Yeah, have a great afternoon.

0: Oh, that was Edgar Meyer, and I'll let Chris tell me more about that song.
1: That was with Zakir Hussain, who Alan Fletcher reflected on being one of his favorite
0: tablas,
1: favorite moments in his 21-year career at the festival was seeing both of them on stage together. And I think Zakir Hussain is, I don't know if he's the tabla or the, but, you know, Edgar Meyer is fantastic for just his exploratory nature and willingness to partner with all kinds of incredible people, whether it's people in the classical music sphere, Joshua Bell or folks of that sort, or Zakir Hussain, these people in the world sphere, or Bella Fleck in the bluegrass. So he really goes across the genres. I think it's the 18th of August or something is that concert. And, you know, he's there every summer. He's a teacher in the school. And
0: Edgar Meyer?
1: Yeah. So he's
0: remember with the Christian McBride,
1: McBride Jazz,
0: bass album.
1: Yeah. Exactly. And they also performed at the school and festival.
0: Very cool. Point, so. Well, thank you so much for taking the time to get with Alan Fletcher. That was awesome.
1: Yeah, it was kind of an honor to talk to him on his last hurrah. They're getting a new CEO or whatever, and he's going on to some worldwide art foundation of some sort. So,
0: well, cool.
1: Yeah.
0: Well, we're bringing it right on back home here into the mothership in the KDNK studio with a couple longtime local ladies who have started this new this thing called Fundies, and I just want to just ask y'all what are Fundies? What is it all about?
2: Well, hi Cody and Chris.
1: Hi,
0: and let me introduce you too. It's
2: awesome.
0: Holly Richardson and Pam Zentmeyer.
2: Thank you. And I just want to say about that music, we got to hear the last bit of it, and it was very otherworldly. You know, I've been in Colorado for a long time, and then all of a sudden I felt as if I was in the East.
1: Yeah.
2: It was wonderful. So thank you for that. So Fundies, well, right now, we're going to call it Fundies Land. And fundieslove.com is our actual legal domain. Don't go there yet because we don't have anything.
0: Okay, Fundies Land.
2: And also just to say that Fundies Love is legally ours, but Fundies is not. That's a copyrighted for kind of like another kinky underwear type product.
0: Really?
2: Yes. So just
0: did you just stumble upon that?
2: Just to say it's really shorthand to say Fundies.
3: Right.
2: But technically speaking, we're trying to, you know, be legal.
3: Yeah.
1: And for now, you're more in the world of the real, not on the digital interwebs. You've been
2: at the
1: farmer's market.
2: Exactly. And that is why we're here, because we saw Cody at the farmer's market just a few weeks ago. We were part of the rotating artists booth for a week, and it was really fun.
3: It was fun, dude.
2: It was so fun. And Cody, what did you see when you walked by our little tent? Can you give us a picture?
0: First, I want to tell the listeners it's Fundies, Fundies.
2: Mm-hmm. Mm-hmm. Correct.
0: And like undies.
2: Mm-hmm.
0: And
2: yes,
0: all these like really cool panties with on the back side of them, on the bum, of having really cute slogan, or I say cute about everything, but
2: okay,
0: but all kinds of well, maybe provocative, maybe kind of sassy, all kinds of different slogans on the backside of these panties. And I went up and chatted with y'all about them, and I said maybe I would rock some out for Mountain Fair. I don't know what I'm thinking about what my slogan would be, but I want to know like about the foundation of how you thought of this idea.
2: Yeah, well, so I'll just say that I think all of us humans are doing what we need to get our needs met in one way or another, and we're either aware of it or not. And so me being somebody who needs a lot of acknowledgement, a lot of visual reminders, and just reinforcement of positive beliefs in my daily experience, because I'll just say that life, though I live a very privileged life, it's all relative, and life can be really hard. And so I decided to, just one day in the hot springs, I had this idea. What if I had some underwear with some positive messages on them for my own body? Like, it was just about, what do I need? And so I had this idea, and I invited some ladies over for a little crafting night. And we, I bought iron-on letters from Walmart. I bought cotton panties and tanks from Walmart. And I just got to work. And I, the first pair I made said fundies, because that seemed appropriate. And then I thought, okay, what else do I need? And I had, I made a pair that said goddess. Mm. I made another pair that said big girl. And I made another pair that said, no, thank you. Those all were messages that I needed in my daily experience. One, to just honor my femaleness. It's not easy being a female in your 50s, postmenopausal. It's just not. And then big girl, it's like, well, every day we have to do things that are hard, and sometimes we don't feel like doing them. But actually, if you put on your big girl pants, it's just a reminder. Oh, and then I made another pair that say badass. And that's because I took up a job that was really physically challenging, which is working at the Aspen Airport and dealing with bags and lavatory systems and boarding passes with interesting customers. And so I decided I needed a pair of badass panties, too, to remind myself.
0: And maybe if you put those on in the morning on your way up to that job, you're going to feel like more of a badass, right?
2: Well, and that's the thing. The first day I wore my badass fundies to work, my supervisor, this male guy from Wisconsin who was visiting, walked by and looked at me, and he goes, you're a badass. And I was like, oh, my God, can he see through my dark black pants? And that kept happening all day. Pam, what is that called?
3: That's called fundies magic.
2: Exactly. Exactly. So that happened. And then just to go back to that original fundies night at my house, the pair that said no thank you, I needed, because personally I need to always remind myself that boundaries are a good thing. Boundaries keep us safe on many levels. It's not something that I was taught. So these are all just like tools, right? Yeah. And so these fundies were a reminder for me. So that's a little bit about how it got started. I eventually had a fundies party here in Carbondale. I invited Pam. She came. It was a really joyful evening this winter. And at some point we were sharing supper and going around the table and getting to know one another and talking about fundies. And I just said, hey, just so you know, this is something I really want to work on, but I need a partner. And so Pam made some fundies that night. Do you want to say what you made, or is that too personal?
3: What did I make that night? I know I made a tank that said light.
2: L-I-G-H-T.
3: L-I-G-H-T, because things can get really heavy.
2: Yep.
3: And it's a white tank with rainbowy, sparkly letters. Mm-hmm. So just to kind of bring some levity and reminder that not everything is serious all the time. Mm-hmm. In fact, you know, mm-hmm. it's not, we don't often find ourselves in like a true life or death situation. So we can always lighten up a little bit.
2: Same.
3: Yeah.
0: Yeah.
2: Yeah.
3: And I think the panties I made are VIP access.
2: Yeah, I wondered if you were going to say that on the air. I love those.
3: And that was a suggestion from another fundies original friend.
2: Right.
3: And at first I thought it was kind of a weird suggestion, and I didn't really gravitate towards it. And then we talked, and she explained what came from for her, and I thought, oh, well, yeah, I do need to walk into the VIP areas.
2: Okay.
3: So they're my little, like, you know, you deserve this.
2: Yeah.
3: Yeah. And that's really part of what the fundies group sessions are about,
2: yeah.
3: is connecting hearing what other people are seeking, suggesting to other people what they might, you know, from an observational perspective on what we see people going through. And so there's really a community support, a get together and share a meal and mm-hmm. share some laughs. Holly directs us in some singing.
2: I love to sing. Mm.
3: Which yeah. is not comfortable for some people like me, but I do it.
2: Good job, Pam.
3: And really sharing several hours with a group of, so far, group of women, acknowledging that things aren't always easy and we need to have community around us that's supportive and loving, and we can take morsels of those communities with us on our fundies if we need to mm-hmm. and know that we're all out there surviving.
0: So when I first met y'all doing this at the farmer's market, I noticed a pair that said F off. I can't mm-hmm. say that on the air.
2: Mm-hmm. Yeah.
0: And it was just funny to me, but you told me the background story about...
2: Yeah, do you want me to say that?
0: Yeah.
2: Yeah, so a young woman came up to the Fundy's tent, I think with her mom.
3: She was with her mom.
2: Yeah.
3: They were on vacation.
2: They're on
3: from
2: vacation.
3: Boulder.
2: Okay. A lot of the folks that come into Fundy's tents are people that I'm just already connected with. I've noticed that. So, and that is joyful for me to connect more deeply with people I already know. But it's extra wonderful when somebody brand new comes in and we can have these conversations about, well, what do you need? And so the first thing she said was, well, how about my name? And I was like, okay, but are you comfortable? Like, do you feel like you can be yourself? She's like, yeah. I'm like, okay, well, maybe having your name on a pair of fundies, like, you don't actually need that. So what do you need? And she goes, well, actually... So I typically tell a story. I'm like, well, you know, no thank you has been really helpful for me. I went through some really tough challenges, had to establish boundaries. They helped me do it. My no thank yous wore out. I don't need them anymore. They got saggy and old, you know. Anyway, that does happen. That's totally fine. So anyway, what we got to was the fact that this young woman in a professional environment, her boundaries were often violated by male coworkers. And so... she needed that reminder, like, no, you can't get that close to me here. So, like, in a 5-minute conversation, we got to something that was really important to her. And then she left so happy.
0: Aww.
2: You know, it was just really dear. So I think that's one thing I love so much about it, is I really thrive on connecting in a meaningful way with people. And this is what that's about.
0: If you're just tuning in, we're with Holly Richardson.
2: We're in Fundy's land.
0: And Pam Zentmeyer.
2: Welcome.
0: And we are in Fundy's land here from the KD&K studio this afternoon. And I want the listeners to know more about your little parties or like
2: yeah.
0: when you're crafting mm-hmm. together. Can you tell us about that?
3: So we've done two pop-ups. We were at the May.
2: Well, three.
3: Three pop-ups.
2: Yeah.
3: Oh, yeah, three. I missed one. Yeah,
2: yeah, you were out of town. But I did.
3: And so those events are great for spreading the word and getting people to get excited about what we're doing. But what we really want to do is help host an evening of folks who want to get together, enjoy themselves, and take away the products that we help them create.
2: Yeah. Yeah.
3: So that's what we want to do.
2: House parties.
3: It's like a Tupperware party, but a lot cooler.
0: That sounds pretty cool.
3: Uh-huh.
0: And is there one on the schedule coming up soon?
2: Well, there is a dance party that is about to happen out at the 13 Moons Ranch. It's a women's dance party, and we are going to bring fundies there.
3: We're going to have a fundies hour?
2: Yeah, just a fundies hour. Mm-hmm. We don't want to dominate.
0: What day is that?
2: That is... it's the week of Mountain Fair on a Wednesday.
0: Okay, I want to say...
2: I think that's the 22nd, maybe.
0: That makes sense,
2: yeah. So, but that's just like a little window. We're
3: for hire.
2: Yeah, we're for hire. We're so
3: available. Working girls.
0: Well, so your website is not up and... It's not launched officially yet,
3: that's
0: but how
3: fact.
0: Do people contact you?
2: Yeah, it's probably the best is text.
0: Oh my God. Well, okay. So let's go off into that little story really quickly.
2: Which one?
0: Of that when I met you, you said...
3: Oh, yeah, this is a great one.
0: You,
3: oh,
0: Holly yeah. acted like she was going to send me some provocative pictures of some fundies being yeah. sported. And she said, your number is, you know, da-da-da, you know, she like missed it by one digit that I didn't hear at the mm-hmm. very end. I said, yeah, that's me. And I was like, no, didn't get it yet. And she was, and then later she said 09. I was like, no, 01. And we're just cracking up, laughing out loud about, well, somebody just got a very unusual text.
3: Yeah. They got an atta girl.
2: Yeah. Yeah. So I would say that when we share fundies with the community, we love getting feedback. And it's super fun. Fun. I mean, we just have to keep saying it because it's true. But to see a photo of like a live photo of somebody wearing fundies is
3: bunsies, fundies.
2: Yeah, bunsies. So I think you got like yeah. a bunsies.
3: So close photo. Your eyes and picture
2: some
3: a rear end.
2: Yes, yeah, so let's picture some pink.
3: Yeah,
2: boy shorts,
3: hot pink
2: with like hot pink piping.
3: Yep, hot pink on the trim, uh-huh. and then a nice pale pink on the.
2: The body.
3: Undies.
2: The undies, yeah. right.
3: With
2: these gorgeous neon green letters that say, add a girl.
3: Yeah. yeah. And it's just a bum shot.
2: Yeah, you don't actually know
3: whose bum
2: yeah,
3: it is.
2: I mean, it could be me, could not yeah. be me.
3: Yeah. So it's fun.
0: And Pam, you're sporting some like... with a skirt, a dress, right. or a skirt that was see-through.
3: Well, we did like to. We were teasing a little bit, yeah. weren't we? That was Holly's idea.
2: It was a last-minute yeah. idea. I actually did that today, too.
3: Yeah,
2: I've got some sheer clothes on in case people were looking closely. But again, that is not the point. The point is not that others see your message. The point is that you are internalizing these positive, reinforcing messages.
3: Mm-hmm.
0: Yes,
2: because there's just so many. Negative messages out there that we're born into a culture where there's a lot of beauty, but there's a lot of toxic stuff.
0: Yeah.
2: And so we're always trying to like remedy that, right? And bring yeah. some health and balance. And maybe again, I was talking about the saggy no thank yous that I threw away. Over time, if you repeat the practice enough, it becomes integrated into your soul. And then you can work on something else. So there's an area of ease in your soul, and there's room for something else. And so, like, I'm so glad that like the no thank yous got saggy, and I could throw them away. Like
3: they serve their purpose.
2: They serve their purpose. Like they got me through a very challenging transition.
0: Yes. Well, I. I'd imagine you might not want to share your numbers for people texting you to be notified about these parties, but maybe you do. I don't
3: We're
0: know.
3: We're good. We're good. I mean,
2: yeah, no, we'll basically email and okay, text well, is yeah. the way to
0: Why don't
2: go.
0: You
3: We're old school.
0: Give a shout totally. Out to the listeners about how to find you.
3: Yeah.
2: Okay. So,
3: get your pens yeah. out.
2: So Holly Richardson at 970-948-7714. And then my email address is Holly, Holly, Poppins, Poppins, 2020 at Gmail.
0: All right.
3: Yeah.
0: Hope you had your pens out. And yeah. you, Pam, are you going to?
3: Yes. Yeah, so my cell phone is 970-948-6563. And my email is not as colorful as Holly's. It's Pam Zentmyer, Zentmyer. At Gmail. Don't try to get another E in there. It's
0: oh,
3: only
0: wait.
3: Two E's.
0: And you will be at Carbondale Mountain Fair, haven't
3: you? We thought
2: there was a way, but we're going to save our energy that weekend
3: mm-hmm.
2: and find another opportunity to be announced.
3: Yeah. You might catch us in one of our front yards. We're not quite sure yet.
2: Yeah, but we might be on the fringe. Yeah.
0: If you're around town in yeah. Carbondale, you're going to find these ladies.
3: Yeah. Scout within a few blocks of the park and you might see the tent and you might come on in to Fundy's Land.
2: Fundy's Land.
3: You're always welcome.
2: Yeah.
0: You know, like I said in when we were texting, I said, you're a lively bunch. I'm sure that you'll do just fine on the radio today. So thank you so much.
2: Oh, it was a pleasure. Yeah. Thanks for having us. Yeah, thanks for being open to talking about Fundy's.
3: Yeah.
0: Yes, praise Fundy's, everyone. And find out more. I hope you wrote down their information. We got to get out of this and get it back into some music ahead of this little interview with Della May.
3: Okay.
0: Thank y'all, ladies, so much for stopping in today.
3: Thank you.

0: Check, check, check, check, check, check. Della May was formed in 2009 in Boston by Kimber Lutaker, Amanda Kowalski, Grace Vandhoff, and Avril Smith. And we're honored to have Avril Smith calling into the KD&K studio today, guitarist and vocalist for Della May. How's it going this afternoon?
1: Things are well. How about you?
0: Oh, you know, it's summertime. Really busy.
1: Yeah, I hear that.
0: Where are you at today?
1: I'm in Maryland. I live in Maryland outside of D.C.
0: Okay.
1: We just got back from Rotterdam. We were playing in the Netherlands at a bluegrass festival there.
0: Oh, wow. What is that like?
1: Yeah, it was really fantastic. It's an unbelievably beautiful country, and Rotterdam is a really interesting and quite beautiful city, too. The architecture there is stunning, and the people are incredibly warm. We had a wonderful time.
0: Yeah, I've heard that American music and, you know, bluegrass, anything, jazz, everything is very well received in Europe.
1: Yes.
0: I have a friend actually.
1: Yeah, we've had a lot of fun.
0: I have a friend in France for a month, and he said he's going to some internationally famous bluegrass festival later on in the month.
1: That's awesome. Yeah, we played a bluegrass festival in France too. That's really terrific, called La Roche, which we did last year. Super fun. We've played a bunch of festivals in the UK as well.
0: Cool. Well, we're excited about you coming back to the Roaring Fork Valley, and you're going to be at Carbondale's Mountain Fair on Saturday, July 25th at 5 p.m.
1: Yeah, we can't wait.
0: That'll be really good energy to have a bluegrass band, and especially all female, just like bringing the full force. And I know you've been well received here in our listening area for a long time since you were a new band.
1: Yeah, we love Colorado. We spent a ton of time out your way. I was going to say earlier this year we did some shows with Big Richard in Denver, which was super fun. That was the last time we were in Colorado.
0: Okay, right on. And I think I saw y'all at, if I'm not mistaken, at Palisade Roots and Bluegrass Festival a long time, you know, like 15 years ago or so, right?
1: Yeah, we played there actually a few times. I think we played there more recently than that. But I think also possibly 15 years ago.
0: So, Avril, yeah, you're one of the founding members of the band. Can you tell us how y'all came together?
1: Yeah. The band started in Boston. Our fiddler, Kimber Lutaker, it was her idea to start the band. And really the genesis of it was that she just didn't see a lot of women who were on stages playing bluegrass music at the time. And the band started out in Boston, Massachusetts. But back then, and it was 2009, 2010, like there weren't enough women pickers to really form an all-woman band in Boston. That's since really changed a lot over the past 15 plus years. But
0: yeah.
1: Back then, yeah, there just weren't a lot of people

0: And we've gotten to do lots of really cool things. We've done a bunch of touring with the State Department. So I've been to dozens and dozens of countries around the world through doing kind of cultural diplomacy through music, and obviously played all over the U.S. as well. And we are super excited about our new record, Magic Accident, which came out on Compass Records, which and produced by Allison Brown, a hero of ours on the banjo, and also an insanely amazing guitar player too, which not a lot of people have gotten a chance to see her do, but she can do anything basically. And we had a wonderful time working on arranging the music with her, and the record came out in January, and we've just been hitting the road, getting out there. So.
1: Yeah, Katie and Kay received the CD of Magic Accident in February, and we've definitely been loving it here.
0: Oh, thank you.
1: Yeah, good work. And I actually was in this like deep CD library filing project with another staffer here, and I stumbled upon all these older Delamay CDs that I haven't seen for a while, that I've definitely been a part of processing them, and you know, I've been a fan for a while, so it's great that y'all are coming back to town.
0: Oh, thank you. Yeah, we're really excited about it. There's nothing like Colorado in the summer too.
1: Yeah, so tell us more about what's going on with the band.
0: Well, like I said, we've just been doing a ton of touring this year with the new record. The summer's been busy. We are going to be playing the Grey Fox Bluegrass Festival in New York. We're going to be playing Rocky Grass in Colorado after we see you guys. So yeah, we've just been super busy, and it's been really fun getting to play the new songs. We've done some tours with Allison Brown, has actually joined us on some shows in DC and Boston and a few other places. And so that's always special to play with her, but especially on these songs. Also Nashville, we were just in Nashville a couple of months ago with her. So that's always, you know, it's just really, it's always special to get to play with people that you've listened to for your whole career and looked up to, and let alone get to collaborate with. So that's really been a highlight.
1: And is there another member in the band besides Kimber that has been with the band since the beginning?
0: Yeah, Celia Woodsmith, our lead singer, and she plays rhythm guitar and also washboard. She started out almost at the very beginning. So she's had quite a long tenure and is a real powerhouse, incredible songwriter, singer. Yeah.
1: Well, that must be a wonderful synergy that the three of you share, playing together for so long.
0: Yeah, for sure. And our bass player, Vicky Vaughn, actually, we've been playing with her since 2019. And so, you know, it's been quite a number of years that the four of us have been playing together. And we're fortunate to be really good friends, definitely chosen family in addition to loving playing music together.
1: And do you feel a kind of magic that comes together in front of a live audience when you're touring?
0: Oh, for sure. For sure, it's so different playing the songs, you know, just in a recording studio or like, you know, just in a rehearsal space, compared to the energy that you get when you're in front of a crowd. It was actually really cool when we were in Rotterdam. There were a lot of people in the audience that seemed to know the songs, even songs from the new record. So that was really, you know, it's really moving to see that, especially so far from home, you know.
1: Yeah, and you're playing in the late afternoon, evening at Carbondale Mountain Fair, and I just think my guess is that it's going to be a really fun crowd, and just, you know, I think there's going to be some magic. Maybe some, you know, it might even be post-thunderstorm and rainbows is, you know, just one of my guesses.
0: That would be incredible. Well, Colorado music fans are really something special. You guys are really passionate listeners, and we always have really high energy shows in Colorado wherever we play.
1: Well, we really look forward to you coming, Avril, and we really appreciate you taking the time to chat with Katie and Kay today.
0: Yeah, it's my pleasure. Thank you for having me.
1: We'll see you in a couple weeks, but good luck on the rest of your touring, and hope you get some rest at home as well.
0: Thank you so much. I appreciate it. Look forward to seeing you guys soon.
1: All right. Well, thanks so much, Avril.
0: Yeah, take care, Cody.
1: You too.
0: Bye.
1: Once again, that was Avril Smith from Della May, and they will

be at Carbondale Mountain Fair on Saturday afternoon, July 25th, at about 5:30. That ought to be a really great show. Let's go out with one from their brand new album, Magic Accident, called Family Tree, and stay tuned for All Things Considered and KDNK local news and all that. 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

KDNK, Carbondale Community Access Radio, Glenwood Springs, Carbondale, the Roaring Fork Valley, and beyond. 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

0: to use scandals as a badge of honor to say that they've been in the fight.
1: How political scandals have changed in the age of Trump.
2: Voters and political leaders seem willing to tolerate a lot more, but there are still red lines.
1: For Friday, July 10th, it's All Things Considered from NPR News. Scott Detrow.
2: And I'm Mary Louise Kelly. Ahead, what we learned from a court hearing focused on Charlie Kirk's alleged assassin.
1: And cyclosporiasis is rising.
2: But protecting against it is easier said than done.
3: The crops that we're looking at, whether it's basil or it's raspberries, are very gentle handling. And so, you know, it's not an easy thing to get rid of.
1: Plus, the art scene is shifting, and in some places, patriotic anthems are in.
4: Stirring patriotism on America's birthday. Like, that is a solid message. I'm proud of it.
2: Those stories and more after the news.
5: Live from NPR News in Washington, I'm Janine Herbst. A bipartisan housing affordability bill, could become law at midnight, even without President Trump's signature. He's refusing to sign it, saying it's a protest over the Senate not taking up his strict voter ID bill. NPR's Stephen Bisaha has more on what's in the housing bill.
6: And it has one main goal, making homes more affordable. This bill tries to do that by encouraging home building through a bunch of different angles, like streamlining federal regulations, making it easier for banks to invest in housing. And there's one part of the bill that Trump personally pushed for. It is this ban preventing large corporations from buying up tons of homes. Any large investor that owns at least 350 single-family homes will not be allowed to buy any more.
5: NPR's Stephen Bisaha reporting, there is still a chance that Trump could veto it tonight before the midnight deadline. Michigan Governor Gretchen Whitmer is facing growing pressure to pull her National Guard troops out of Washington, D.C. early now that the 4th of July celebrations have finished. The calls come as Minnesota is pulling its Guard members out by the end of the week amid concerns they were being used as part of President Trump's anti-crime task force. NPR's Kat Lonsdorf has more.
7: All 13 members of D.C.'s city council signed a letter asking for Whitmer to withdraw her troops. A coalition of more than two dozen civil society groups sent a similar letter earlier this week. Michigan is one of several Democratic-led states to recently send National Guard troops to D.C. under strict orders to only participate in America 250 proceedings. But local D.C. residents and activists have documented Guard from those states participating in presence patrols in neighborhoods far from the celebrations, something the thousands of troops under President Trump's ongoing task force have been doing for months. Whitmer has previously said she would pull her troops if used in such a way. Kat Lonsdorf, NPR News, Washington.
5: The Trump administration has ousted the remaining leadership at the Election Assistance Commission. This leaves the independent agency in a precarious position heading into November's midterm elections. NPR's Ashley Lopez has more.
8: The White House says it has removed the last few commissioners of the Election Assistance Commission. This is an independent agency created in the wake of the 2000 presidential election, a close race plagued by administrative errors. The agency has since helped provide election officials with resources and has collected data about how elections went. The EAC was created to have four commissioners. At the beginning of this year, one Republican member abruptly resigned, and now another is also resigning. The agency's two Democratic members, however, were removed. Ashley Lopez, NPR News.
5: In men's World Cup soccer, Spain beat Belgium today in Los Angeles 2-1 in extra time. That sends Spain to the semifinals Tuesday against France. This is NPR. Graham Plattner, Maine's Democratic nominee for U.S. Senate, is officially out of the race. The Maine Secretary of State says he filed the necessary paperwork to withdraw his candidacy 2 days after announcing he planned to do so following an accusation of rape by a former girlfriend. He denies the claims. The Maine Democratic Party now has until July 27th to pick his replacement. Wholesale beef prices increased by nearly 16% over the past year. From member station Houston Public Media, Natalie Weber reports, Texas taco restaurant owners say they're feeling the pinch.
9: Lucinea Canifra Vasquez is ringing up a customer at Monchi's, a taco restaurant in Houston's East End. Vasquez, who purchases ingredients for the business, says beef prices have gone up by about $2 a pound. In response, the restaurant has raised its prices, including for its Taco Tuesday special.
10: We increased 50 cents. That hurt my heart, but we had to do it.
9: Vasquez and other taco restaurant owners say rising beef prices are the latest hit to business amidst a backdrop of higher fuel costs and general inflation. Low herd sizes have continued to drive up beef prices, and the emergence of the New World screwworm in Texas has caused concern among ranchers. For NPR News, I'm Natalie Weber in Houston.
11: Wall Street higher by the closing bell, the Dow up 149, the NASDAQ up 74. I'm Janine Herbst, NPR News in Washington.
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2: 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I'm Mary Louise Kelly.
1: And I'm Scott Detrow. On Wednesday, Democrat Graham Plattner ended his scandal-plagued run for a Senate seat in Maine. He released a video Wednesday night that made it clear he is leaving, but he says he is not done fighting.
14: I know that some will think it's an admission of guilt, and it most certainly is not. We're not doing it because of the allegations. We're doing it because of the structures that are being taken away from us by those in power.
1: Scandals have, of course, always been a big part of politics, but the way politicians handle them has shifted. NPR senior national political correspondent Mara Liasson and congressional correspondent Barbara Sprunt are here to discuss how and why the political scandal has changed. Hi to both of you.
15: Hi there.
16: Hi.
1: So let's start with the news of this week. Plattner dropped out after a rape allegation was made public, but he had been surrounded by other scandals basically since the beginning of his campaign. So why exit now?
16: Well, I mean, the big reason is because basically all of his allies abandoned him. And the campaign arm of the Senate Democrats said they wouldn't put any more money into the race if he stayed on the ballot. But zooming out, I think the question in light of his other controversies, and like you said, there have been many, is why didn't he drop out earlier? And the answer is that times have changed. The scandals that would have sent candidates packing in the past just don't have the same punch that they used to.
15: That's true, although despite that very Trumpian statement that Plattner, you just heard Plattner make, where it was the power structures, not his own behavior, the Plattner case proves that not all scandals are created equal. A rape allegation is clearly still beyond the pale, at least in the modern post-Clinton Democratic Party.
1: Let's talk a little bit more about the substance of what Plattner was saying there. We heard him saying he was dropping out not because of the allegations, but because of a system that he framed as built against him and his movement. What was going on there?
16: Yeah, Scott, this is literally a, you know, textbook example of how politicians respond to scandals in this era. Brandon Rottinghouse, he's a professor at the University of Houston. He studies political scandals. This is what he has to say.
17: Politicians want to use scandals as a badge of honor to say that they've been in the fight. And the reason that they've been caught in the scandal is that they've been fighting for the people, for their base. They just pivot to the base and use that as a really big shield.
16: And that's exactly what you see in the sort of like long-winded, fairly self-indulgent video announcing his exit from the race. You know, Plattner wasn't showing contrition. He was making this about these shadowy forces stopping ordinary people from winning in politics, creating this us versus them framework that I think far transcends his own campaign.
1: Plattner wasn't the only scandal that had news developments this week, Mara. He dropped out the same day a judge ordered President Trump to pay E. Jean Carroll $5.8 million. After a jury found he sexually abused and defamed her. I know that a lot of this happened a while back, but still, a development like that kind of just flew under the radar. Does that get to the question we've been thinking about in different ways for a decade now? Does Trump just go through these storylines in a different way?
15: I think he is different in degree, if not in kind. He's the candidate who famously said he could stand on Fifth Avenue and shoot someone and he wouldn't lose any voters. He also bragged about grabbing women by the genitals, and he certainly survived that. But it's also true that Republican voters are more tolerant of scandals involving personal behavior, and that could be because of Trump. But they also seem to forgive RFK Jr. and Pete Hegseth and Ken Paxton. And even though there are exceptions to this, there are Republicans who lose end their careers because of scandal, it seems like Republican voters are more tolerant than Democrats are. Yes, Bill Clinton gutted his way through a giant scandal, but for the most part, Democrats seem to have a tighter red line on this than Republicans do.
16: What's been interesting to that point, I think, Mara, is like, you know, there used to be sort of this idea in Democratic politics, and this is, I've talked to Democratic staffers and former members and strategists about this, like that there were these sort of like moral absolutism lines that they didn't want to cross. And what's interesting, I think, is that in just a short period of time, in the past decade or so, there has been a shift away from that towards this idea that Mara is talking about, which is, what is the ultimate goal of politics? It's to win. And so Plattner is a great example of this coming to a head and Democrats standing by him much longer than they would have in the past, given his controversies, until they could not any longer.
1: I'm curious, what did Trump say about Plattner?
15: It's amazing that he had anything to say about Plattner. But what he said, he sounded very sympathetic on Plattner when he was asked a question about him on Air Force One this week. Let's listen to the tape.
18: It's really a question of whether or not you believe the woman. A lot of people say big falsehoods. He's in a bind.
15: So that's Trump saying it's a question of whether or not you believe the woman. Some people say big falsehoods. He sounded very sympathetic to Plattner. And what's interesting about that, instead of stepping aside and letting your opponents kind of damage themselves, he saw the Plattner scandal in very personal terms. You know, maybe the woman should not be believed.
1: Both of you have mentioned the idea, and I think news events this week bore out the idea, that there are still red lines somewhere here. What do we think they look like?
16: Yeah, I think there's this distinction, you know, like the public and the parties are much more willing to overlook personal misbehavior, like infidelity, embarrassing things that the candidates may have done in the past. But criminal allegations of sexual assault, of rape, are shaping up to be this kind of red line. I mean, and we've seen that bear out over the course of this year alone. Congressman Eric Swalwell, a Democrat, Tony Gonzalez, a Republican, they both resigned earlier this year after sexual misconduct allegations.
15: Yeah, and it just makes voters more cynical about politics and politicians, and they already were pretty cynical to begin with.
1: A lot of this comes back to hyperpartisanship, which has been the story of the decade. But what other factors do you think are at play?
16: I think part of this is this fragmented media landscape that we're in. You know, people get the news and the perspective that they like, quite possibly at the expense of nothing else. The news comes really hard and fast. Scandals blow over much quicker than they used to. And I think that there are probably a good number of folks who, you know, stepped away from public service or resigned after embarrassing details about their personal life, who are now thinking like, man, if this happened today, I probably could have written it out.
1: That is NPR congressional correspondent Barbara Sprunt, as well as senior national political correspondent Mara Liasson. Thanks to you both.
16: Thank you.
15: You're welcome.

0: Okay, to Utah, where dramatic evidence in the killing of conservative activist Charlie Kirk has been presented in court. A week-long hearing wrapped up today. Charlie Kirk, you may recall, was shot while speaking at an event at Utah Valley University last September. Accused killer Tyler Robinson faces charges that could result in the death penalty. Sean Higgins with member station KUER joins us now from Salt Lake City. Hey, Sean.
1: Hi, Mary Louise.
0: So the hearing this week has been an evidentiary hearing, meaning the only thing prosecutors were trying to prove was they have enough evidence to take Robinson to a full trial somewhere in the future.
1: That's correct. They weren't necessarily trying to prove guilt this week. And it's important to say that Robinson has not entered a plea to the seven charges against him. Prosecutors presented over 30 exhibits into evidence over the last 5 days. That includes surveillance video from before, during, and after the shooting, forensic evidence showing Robinson's DNA on the rifle that was allegedly used to kill Kirk was also introduced, and probably the most damning of all, Mary Louise, text messages and statements from Robinson and his roommate and romantic partner.
0: And what was in those messages? Like, why are they so important?
1: So these were text messages between Robinson and Lance Twiggs, and they were sent in the hours after Kirk was shot. That was on September 10th. Prosecutors say they contain what amounts to a confession, and portions of those texts were read aloud in court by State Bureau of Investigation agent Brian Davis.
2: And then Lance replies, "You weren't the one who did it, right?" And Tyler says, "I am. I'm sorry."
0: And there were statements from Robinson's romantic partner, statements like what?
1: So these statements were from a video interview the prosecution conducted with Twiggs that was played in part in the courtroom. In the video, Twiggs detailed things like the nature of their relationship, Robinson's demeanor on the morning after of the shooting. And in the video, Twiggs said Robinson expressed regret the day Robinson turned himself into police, which was the next day.
0: So Tyler Robinson's defense attorneys were obviously sitting there listening and watching all this. How did they respond to what the prosecutors were presenting?
1: The defense has really been fighting the release of evidence at each step in this process. Their central argument is that if this evidence is made public at this stage of the process, it could influence a future jury before a trial would even start. And defense attorney Richard Novak repeatedly made that case this week.
3: With all due respect to the Kirk family, and with all due respect to the media, and with all due respect to the public, the number one concern in this proceeding is Mr. Robinson's right to a fair trial.
1: And it's important to say that District Judge Tony Graff has really tried to strike a delicate balance with what can and can't be shown in court because of that argument.
0: I imagine it must have felt so fraught in the courtroom this week. Just describe it.
1: It was really remarkable. Both the Kirk and Robinson families have been in the same room together for the first time. They were sitting on opposite sides of the courtroom. That includes Charlie Kirk's widow, Erica Kirk. Donald Trump Jr. also attended. Utah Senator Mike Lee was also there for part of the proceedings.
0: And Sean, when are we likely to find out whether this will indeed go to trial or not?
1: Yeah, so Judge Graff did not make a decision today. The next hearing is scheduled for September 1st, where the judge is expected to decide whether or not this does go to trial. The defense essentially successfully argued for a written briefing on the hearing after it ended.
0: That is KUER's Sean Higgins reporting from Salt Lake City. Thank you.
1: You're welcome.

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1: A perfect week in Paris is filled with viewing great art that makes you feel alive.
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1: Let's go to Paris on the next Travel with Rick Steves.
5: 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Time is coming up on 5:20. We'll be listening to local and regional news right here in about 15 minutes.

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2: And I'm Mary Louise Kelly. Patriotic art is taking center stage this year as the United States celebrates its 250th. This month, we're looking at the effect of Trump administration policies on arts and culture. NPR's Chloe Veltman reports on how some artists are adapting to new patriotic priorities.
3: It's been 6 years since President Trump first announced his plan to build a sculpture park featuring 250 life-size statues of notable American figures.
4: And we will teach our children to know that they live in a land of legends.
3: Concrete plans for the National Garden of American Heroes are still in the works. Nevertheless, the National Endowment for the Arts has handed out some 50 grants to cultural groups around the country to help celebrate some of the heroes slated for inclusion, such as the 40th President of the United States.
5: God bless you, and God bless the United States of America.
3: At the Ronald Reagan Presidential Library and Museum, 40 miles northwest of downtown Los Angeles, the voice of the actor-turned-politician floats above music from his Hollywood career in a new orchestral and video work highlighting episodes from his colorful life.
6: Mr. Gorbachev, tear down this wall.
3: A regional group, the New West Symphony, created the Ronald Reagan Overture with the help of a $25,000 Garden of American Heroes grant from the NEA. Michael Christie is New West's music director.
7: Stirring patriotism on America's birthday. Like, that is a solid message. I'm proud of it.
3: Christie and the musicians perform against the backdrop of an enormous American flag. Reagan's Air Force One plane hangs above the audience. Audience member Teresa Brunasso is deeply moved.
8: It reaches out to your heart, it touches you inside and out, and it makes you so proud to be an American.
3: The NEA funds far more than patriotic programming, but this being the 250th anniversary year, there's a particular emphasis on national pride. In 2025, the Trump administration rescinded about $21 million in NEA grants, according to advocacy nonprofit Americans for the Arts. The money was pulled from projects around the country that did not meet the administration's funding objectives. For example, if they were too focused on diversity and inclusion, the administration said it was prioritizing grants for more patriotic works, like military band performances. In a statement, the NEA said the anniversary is an opportunity to celebrate our nation's rich artistic heritage and cultural legacy through many artistic disciplines and perspectives. The unexpected loss of funding devastated arts groups around the country, but some leaned into the spirit of American patriotism. Take the Chicago-based Mexican folk music group Sones de Mexico Ensemble. Last year, the NEA abruptly rescinded their grant to create concerts and education programs around a popular type of Mexican ballad known as a corrido. So when the group's co-founder, Juan Diaz, heard about the NEA's Garden of American Heroes grants, he decided to look down the list of heroes.
9: And I picked 8 people in U.S. history that I felt I could write a corrido about.
3: He repitched the project to the NEA, this time using Trump administration-approved subjects like aviator Amelia Earhart and baseball star Roberto Clemente. The grant came through.

0: Like other corridos, Diez's American Heroes ballads are celebratory, but they also don't shy away from darker details. For example, the racism Clemente faced as a high-profile Puerto Rican in the United States. Siempre apoyo gente y causas que otros
1: no quisieron ver. I don't feel like we're compromising our goals or mission by playing with the rules. We are able to give our perspective on the lives of these American heroes.
2: There are two forms of patriotism. One is my country right or wrong, that America is the greatest place on the face of the earth.
0: This is David Lubin. The retired Wake Forest University professor has written books about American art, politics, and cultural propaganda.
2: And then the patriotic emotions of we can do better. And it's our mission in life to keep hewing to the ideals of the origins of the country.
0: Lubin says patriotic art is a useful tool for governments because it can unite people around policies and ideologies. But he says when a country is as politically divided as ours is today, patriotic art often only ends up reinforcing rifts.
2: It feeds into thought patterns that are already prevalent among half the population.
0: It's intermission at the Reagan Presidential Library and Museum. Reagan Foundation spokesperson Melissa Giller says the 40th president believed patriotism could coexist with a wide range of perspectives.
3: He really believed in bipartisanship, always believed in reaching across the aisle.
0: Giller says the Reagan Foundation is trying to spread the late president's worldview.
3: We've created a new center called the Center on Civility and Democracy. In fact, we're giving away free civility handbooks when people were checking in.
0: The Civility Handbook is published by the foundation and aims to help Americans engage in respectful dialogue in everyday situations. People thumb through the small paperback with its stars and stripes cover during intermission and slip it into their purses and pockets as they head back out into the night. Chloe Veltman, NPR News, Simi Valley, California.
4: For months, the top of the pop chart has been dominated by the same group of songs. But Stephen Thompson of NPR Music says there are still new tracks waiting to blow up just under that top 10.
5: On the Hot 100 singles chart, the country singer Ella Langley has basically set up permanent residence at number one. Her song Choosin' Texas is the year's biggest hit.
6: He's choosin' Texas, I can tell.
5: Choosin' Texas has led the singles chart for 12 non-consecutive weeks. But if you look just outside the top 10, you'll find a few songs that suggest the arrival of rising stars with room to grow. Let's start at number 13 with a song called Boston. It's by the country pop singer Stella Lefty.
7: On a train back to Boston and we're jumping the gun. And I'm telling you, baby, this is a part
5: Boston is simple enough, and if it sounds familiar, it might be because it has a melody lifted from Noah Kahan's Stick Season, which made it to the top 10 in 2024. Noah Kahan even gets a songwriting credit. But the song is also a bright, summery mood lifter. And as Ella Langley has shown, word-of-mouth country hits have a way of sticking around. At number 19, the rapper Young Miami has the highest charting hit of her career with her viral hit Spend That. Just a flip it, pop some tag. Girl, go on that go, yeah, I bet. Spinach. Finally, a few spots lower, the singer, songwriter, and TikTok phenomenon Malcolm Todd hits the highest chart position of his career with Earrings.
8: Her love is in your head, you lost your earrings in her bed. You couldn't tell her that you lost.
5: There's still plenty of time this summer for Stella Lefty, Young Miami, Malcolm Todd, and others to crash the top 10. They might as well dream big. Choosin' Texas can't stay at number one forever. Stephen Thompson, NPR Music.

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More information at mtnvalley.org. The time right now, just about 5:30. Local and regional news coming up in just a few minutes. And the weather after that, that's really the big news with this heat dome coming in. Some very hot weather in your future.

0: Live from NPR News in Culver City, California, I'm Duane Brown. In Mississippi, questions continue to swirl around the death of a teenager who went out on a boat last weekend with friends off the remote Horn Island. But Nolan Wells' remains were found in the water a couple of days later. His friend said he stayed behind when the boat took on water. From Mississippi Public Broadcasting, Elise Gregg has more.
1: At a press conference in New York City today, Wells' parents, their attorney, Benjamin Crump, and Reverend Al Sharpton say they're still asking for any information, photos, videos, or statements, to get insight into what happened during their son's July 4th trip to Mississippi's Barrier Islands. State and independent autopsy results are still pending. Sharpton announced he'll officiate Wells' funeral, with details still being finalized.
0: Elise Gregg reporting. The family attorney says Wells' friends took his cell phone when they left the boat. The family also says video appears to show a struggle. The Trump administration, or rather education department, is trying to reassure disability advocates about plans to move the agency's special education office or offices elsewhere. NPR's Janaki Mehta has the story.
2: For months, the disability community has been on edge about the Special Education Office moving to the Department of Health and Human Services. According to a recording of the call obtained by NPR, Kelly Rogers, who oversees that office, said the staff with expertise in special education will move to HHS, but that she would continue to oversee them from her perch at the Education Department. She promised that federal funds and oversight of special education laws would not be disrupted by the changes. Several advocates told NPR they left the call more concerned about how this move would improve the lives of students and educators. They worry the changes will make it more confusing for students, state leaders, and families to know where to turn if the rights of students with disabilities are not being met in schools.
0: This is NPR. Ukraine's President Zelensky says his country has a window of opportunity to negotiate a fair peace deal as it gains momentum on the battlefield against Russia. NPR's Joanna Kakissis reports from Kyiv.
3: Zelensky spoke to reporters via voice memo as he was returning from the NATO summit in Ankara. Ukraine has become stronger both on the battlefield and in the air, he said, and everyone sees the corresponding results. He said Ukraine lacks interceptors to thwart Russian ballistic missiles, which have killed dozens in Kyiv in the last week. Ukraine is building its own anti-missile system, and President Trump said he would grant Ukraine licenses to produce air defense missiles for the U.S.-made Patriot system. Zelensky said European allies will provide more Patriot missiles in the short term. Joanna Kakissis, NPR News, Kyiv.
0: The German automaker Volkswagen is cutting its vehicle options by nearly half as sales dropped more than 8% in the second quarter. VW sales in China saw the biggest decline, down more than a third this year, as the company seeks to reduce overcapacities to make it faster and more competitive. VW employees have been protesting outside a factory near Berlin where the company is shifting production to produce more EVs. Stocks rallied, finished higher on Wall Street today. This is NPR.
4: It's 5:34. This is Katie and Kay's local and regional news. I'm Marilyn Gleason. It's been a hot, dry summer across much of the Rocky Mountains, and a heat wave in the forecast could make things even hotter. In Glenwood Springs and the Grand Valley, the National Weather Service is predicting temperatures in the triple digits through Wednesday. Rocky Mountain Community Radio's Caroline Yanez has more on this heat dome.
5: Forecasters are currently predicting a high-pressure system that will hang over the Rocky Mountains for about 7 to 10 days, beginning this weekend and into next week. As a result, high temperatures could be 10 to 15 degrees above normal and may break records. Daniel Swain, a weather and climate scientist with the University of California and the National Science Foundation in Boulder, says it's a mixed bag for fire conditions.
6: On the one hand, it'll make things even drier, it'll make things even more flammable and give us even greater propensity for any ignition to immediately become a more significant conflagration. But on the plus side, we will probably have less wind than we've had recently.
5: Swain says this heat event is unusual in its size and severity. It comes after other extreme heat events this year, driven by climate change, like a record warm March in the Colorado River Basin and a deadly heat dome in Europe this summer. Caroline Yanez, Rocky Mountain Community Radio.
4: And we will have more specific weather news for you coming up a little later this hour for the KDNK broadcasting area. A federal appeals court has revived a Colorado voter intimidation lawsuit tied to the aftermath of the 2020 election. For the Colorado Capital News Alliance, Kyle McKinnon reports.
7: The lawsuit was filed by the League of Women Voters of Colorado, the state's NAACP chapter, and Mi Familia Vota. They argue that a group called the United States Election Integrity Plan intimidated voters after the 2020 election. The lawsuit says members went door to door to question Colorado voters, and some were armed. The group claims it was investigating election fraud. The Tenth Circuit says a lower court's decision to narrow the case was in error. It ruled that the United States Election Integrity Plan can be sued, even though it is not incorporated. The case now goes back to federal district court for a new trial.
4: That was Kyle McKinnon for the Colorado Capital News Alliance. After Congress decided not to extend a program meant to help families pay for health insurance, the number of people enrolled in Affordable Care Act coverage dropped by 3 million, according to new data from the Trump administration. Eric Galatis has more.
8: Even more challenges are expected when the biggest cuts to Medicaid under the Republican signature One Big Beautiful Bill Act take effect in January. Adam Fox with the Colorado Consumer Health Initiative says unless new funds are generated, tens of thousands of Coloradans could lose access to health care.
9: We've already seen cuts to maternity wards in a few hospitals in rural areas. I think we could see even more reduction in services or outright closures of facilities because of the cuts in HR.
8: The Trump administration says the drop in enrollment is a result of efforts to end fraud. But according to a KFF report, people stopped enrolling when the cost of insurance skyrocketed after enhanced premium tax credits expired. During the same time period, Colorado's ACA marketplace saw an 83% increase in the number of people canceling insurance plans they could no longer afford. Fox's group is part of Protect Colorado's Future, a campaign collecting signatures to make the November ballot. Initiative 195 aims to raise some $2 billion for education and health care by taxing people who make over $500,000 a year.
9: All this would do is allow us to raise revenue by ensuring the wealthiest Coloradans pay a little bit more for the services that Colorado needs.
8: If the measure is approved by voters, the top 3% of earners would see their tax rates rise from the current 4.4% to as high as 8.4% for people earning more than $1 million a year. Fox says 97% of Coloradans will see no change or have their taxes cut.
9: Our state needs more resources in order to be able to protect health care for largely folks who are low income, older adults, people living with disabilities, families, and low-wage workers.
8: I'm Eric Galatis.
4: For years, author Heather Hansman has written about the Rocky Mountain West, from ski towns to water issues. In her latest book, she turns to history and writes about three women whose experiences helped shape the region, but whose stories have largely gone untold. Rocky Mountain Community Radio's Maeve Conran spoke with Hansman about Fierce Country, the untold story of three women who ignited America's love for the wild.
10: Well, let's dive into their stories. Let's start with Dolores LaChapelle, because she was a powder skier, as you wrote about her in your previous book, Powder Days. Tell us about Dolores.
11: So I knew Dolores. She was kind of one of these early days big mountain powder skiers. She was around the beginning of, you know, when Aspen was just starting, when Alta was just starting, and she wrote this book called Deep Powder Snow, which is kind of this cult classic among skiers. It's this little tiny book. It's, you know, probably 3x5 or something, and you can't find it anymore. You have to look deep in the bowels of eBay. And so I had kind of thought of her as this skiing guru, but it turns out that for her, skiing was a way to understand philosophy. She was a big deal in this movement that's called Deep Ecology, which is a big part of kind of the foundations of environmental philosophy. And she had been one of the early thinkers in this movement. Her writings shaped a lot of the radical environmental movement of the 70s and are still showing up in kind of our most modern conversations about how to take care of ecosystems, ideas like, should rivers have rights? So her thoughts were really progressive and ahead of time, but she'd been kind of niched into this narrow space where she had, you know, where people would listen to her voice. And so I think there was a pretty clear marker for how she wasn't being taken seriously. And the same was true of all these other women. Anne, who was, you know, she had been a guide, but she was also an ecologist. She was one of the first women to teach in the environmental studies department at Cornell. But when she was publishing, she found that oftentimes her papers wouldn't get accepted. And she ran an experiment where she submitted papers under the name A. LaBastille instead of Anne LaBastille. And those papers got accepted.
10: Okay, well, let's talk a little bit more then about Anne LaBastille. She was a wilderness guide. She was pioneering. And she was really, many decades ago, paying attention to what was happening with climate change. And she was in this off-grid cabin in the Adirondacks. So what was she talking about long before other people were?
11: Yeah, so I first found Anne because I loved that idea of being off the grid in the cabin. I think I have these fantasies about what that might be like. But from her cabin in the woods, she was monitoring early air pollution, water pollution. She was one of the first people to really track acid rain pollution, which led to the passing of the Clean Air Act. So she was because she lived out in this place where she was really paying attention, and she was, as a scientist, kind of tracking data and running experiments and following how things were changing, she had a pretty clear data set for how the lake that she lived on was changing, how temperatures were changing. So she was really, really early to this kind of movement to track climate.
10: So the third woman that you talk about in your book is Georgie White. You mentioned that she was a river guide through the Grand Canyon, but back in the 1940s when she was doing that, not very many people had actually even gone through the Grand Canyon on a boat. So tell us about Georgie White.
11: Yeah, Georgie White is really she's sort of like the epitome of pegging your life around a landscape that you love and adventure. And like you mentioned, Georgie was one of the first, documented white American people to run the Grand Canyon in boats. And she was also one of the first people to guide it commercially. She was the first woman to do it and the only woman down there for decades. So she came to the canyon and she actually swam through the Grand Canyon before she rafted it, which is totally bananas. And it was before the Glen Canyon Dam had gone in the spring. So the water was huge. But she came down and kind of immersed herself in this landscape and fell in love with it, and then wanted to get down there as much as possible, and then wanted to bring other people down, both so she had a reason to get down there and so she could show this place that she loved to as many people as possible. So she really spearheaded the guiding industry there and how people kind of see places like that. And she also was really, you know, kind of like Anne was, really paying attention to that landscape. She saw how much things changed when the dam went in. She was really kind of cognizant of how much this place that she loved was changing.
10: Well, Heather Hansman's new book is Fierce Country, the untold story of three women who ignited America's love for the wild. Heather, thank you so much for taking time to talk to me today.
11: Oh, thanks so much for chatting with me. It's so nice.
10: For Rocky Mountain Community Radio, I'm Maeve Conran.
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12: Born in Spring Gulch in 1906, Mary Ferguson lived her entire life in Carbondale, passing away in 1999. For more than 10 years, beginning in 1984, Mary hosted a program on KDNK every Sunday night called This I Remember, where she invited old-timers to reminisce with her. Many of those old programs are now available to the public thanks to the Ferguson family and the efforts of the Carbondale Historical Society. John Bolton was born in 1910 on his family's ranch south of Silt. Here he describes how and when they moved their cows around the land.
13: Back when we started running cattle, there was no fences up there then, and so they kept them apart as much as possible, but they still intermingled, and they had to, in the fall, why they'd make exchanges of cattle, because there'd be cattle, East Divide cattle over on 4 Mile, and there'd be 4 Mile cattle on East Divide. And the they had two roundups. We used to, about the 15th of September, why they'd go up and they round up the cattle and cut out the beef, what we call the beef ride. And they didn't have the shove-offs like they do now. The cattle stayed up there until the snow drove the cattle home. They didn't go up and push them off of the forest and bring them home like they do now. At one time, like I said, there was at one time there was no fences between the spring range and the forest range. It was all open, and they run on what we call the public domain. And at one time, we had a permit with running on the public domain and the forest. We had permit for 700 head of cattle. We used to run 700 head of cows. At one time, we run cattle all the way from the Colorado River, which was the Grand River then, clear up and onto the forest reserve. And there was no fences that divided anything, only just the ranches. And lots of the ranches weren't completely fenced. There was a lot of deeded land that didn't have any fences around them, and the cattle run on that also. So there was a lot of area. We would used to turn out cattle as early as the 15th of March, and then they wouldn't gather all of them in until the snow run them home, which would be lots of times in late November when they'd get them home.
14: Well, that time's been cut now. You don't put them out until June. And
13: that's right.
14: Bring them in and
13: they come off of the forest by the 1st of October, and they get on the lowest spring range about the 1st of May now. And then they go on the Forest Service on East Divide about the 1st of July, and then a little earlier on West Divide.
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We do have a little weather to tell you about. An extreme heat advisory is in effect in Rifle starting at noon tomorrow and projecting into next week. Temperatures right now around the valley, it's in the 90s from Carbondale to Rifle. In Aspen, it's 83 this afternoon. In Leadville, a pleasant 72 degrees. We do have hot weather coming. Tomorrow will be up in the high 90s, up to about 100 degrees from Carbondale to Rifle. It'll be about 91 in Aspen. Sunny and breezy over there in Leadville, too, with a high up into about 76 degrees. But upcoming, that's when temperatures climb up over 100, maybe all the way up to 105 degrees in our area from the Roaring Fork Valley, lower Roaring Fork Valley in the Colorado River Valley. Low 90s in Aspen, sunny and breezy. Up around near 80 in Leadville, sunny and breezy. Expect mostly clear and sunny skies with light winds.

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1: After the roughly 10-minute flight, she could hardly contain her excitement.
0: It was great. I loved it. I can hardly wait to go again.
2: Wally Funk. She died at her home in Grapevine, Texas on Wednesday. She was 87.

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2: 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Coming up next, it's Travel with Rick Steves, a little Willow Fire update from Leadville. That fire is up to 4,500 acres, 22% contained. Evacuations continue, as well as evacuation warnings. And there could be some more fire trouble coming up with the weather we're expecting this weekend.
3: Today, you can view the works of Impressionist painters that we so enjoy at the places where Rodin, Renoir, and Monet created their masterpieces.
4: Every time I'm visiting Giverny, I feel like if I'm walking through one of his paintings.
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6: 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Otherwise, it's not Paris, it's not France.
3: Find out what a visit to Paris can do for you in the hour ahead. It's Travel with Rick Steves.
7: This is National Native News. I'm Jill Freitas. Navajo Highways, a children's show using puppets to teach youth the Diné language, recently won Emmy Gold. KJZZ's Gabriel Pietrasio caught up with the creator and has more.
8: Ya'atepino to all my listeners out there.
9: After just a single season that included six episodes and a Christmas special, Navajo Highways won one regional Emmy Award for informational instructional content and another for best set design.
10: I really wanted it for the crew who believed in me. I wanted them to feel validated that I wasn't just some crazy kook that came up with the puppet show, you know?
9: Utah-based creator Pete Sands, who films in Moab, says he's still awestruck, even after coming back from the La Jolla ceremony.
10: I guess I've been out of the artist world, living in my own bubble for so long. Dipped my toe back into it. I was like, yeah, I kind of like my Utah life, keeping to myself. And our culture is still alive.
9: For National Native News, I'm Gabriel Pietrasio.
7: An Alaska cruise ship recently set sail powered by liquid natural gas, the first cruise vessel in the state to do so. The Alaska Highway Ferry System, which serves as the state's public transportation network, hopes to follow suit, but operational and funding challenges have created obstacles. Mark Moran,